0: bitch and call you back. All right, kids, we gonna talk about gun control.
1: Pray for me.

This is Still Warm Radio. Thank you so much for listening. Wednesday doesn't exist with Ben Coulth. And my guest is Carte Blanche. Which colors did you feel, if may I ask you? We felt black and white buzzing as ants walking on the television screen. Enjoy the music. Thank you for listening.

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0: My name is Katia. I curate the context program at Rewire Festival. We had really a beautiful day already here at Page Not Found, with a wonderful conversation first with Catherine Ladic and Svetlana Maras and Ash Gilmartin, with an impromptu performance, which was amazing, which I missed, sadly, but I heard many good stories. Then there was Sari Moussa and Abed Kobaisi, who had a really wonderful listening session. You should also check them out tomorrow. And then we just had a very moving talk and also listening with Maisa Jalat. I'm still a bit moved. I'm also have been daydreaming of this very moment in the last months, because I was curious if a book that is, I think, already circulating would be ready and arrive on time, and if you would actually all be here with me. And I'm a bit humbled and happy to share this space with you and to celebrate this book, which holds so many of the voices and the perspectives that are dear to me and to Rewire, and maybe also to you, and that I have enjoyed learning from and reading with. So in the next hour and 20 minutes or so, we will take you through the book. It's different chapters, each designed by a different designer and many of those who contributed to it. And you are, of course, it's a festival, so you're free to walk out and come back if you like, to read with us and maybe also later take the book with you. First of all, I want to thank Sébastien Tien, who is already here with me, co-founder of Page Not Found, but also to Ola, to Joseph, to Rainier, and this entire team here at Page Not Found for the existence of this space, center for artistic publishing, which has become an important space, I think, for gathering and finding community in The Hague and beyond. And every year during Rewire to collaborate on the context program. We're also celebrating an anniversary. This is the fifth year we collaborate, experimenting with different situations for learning and listening and sounding, which means a lot. Yes, so it's really a pleasure to host together with you, but also to be hosted in this open mind and forward thinking space. So thank you. I also want to thank Anne-Marie. What are you here, Anne-Marie? Well, she will be. Who did a great production of the book. And Aiden Wall, who may be here, who's also here in spirit. Actually, but also part of the Rewire team, so very busy writing things right now. He's a brilliant writer, copywriter, and also copy-edited the entire book. And a big thank also to the team of photographers that have been documenting Rewire for so many years in this otherwise ephemeral festival, which resulted into an impressive collection that also became part of the book. And now I'd like to thank Bronne Geesmaat, who is just hiding over here. Hello, Bronne. So Bronne decided to start something new in The Hague 15 years ago, which has grown and developed into something that has become part of the city of The Hague, part of an international scene of festivals for exploratory music, and I think also part of many of our musical lives. And it's been an incredible pleasure to work with you and the entire Rewire team, which is a super serious but also very fun team over the last years, and to bring so many artists and audiences together for these few special days every year. And it's really remarkable how you started this universe with so many others. So thank you for starting this and inviting many others to share. So first I would just say, we thought it would be nice to make a book on this, to celebrate this 15th edition, not by being nostalgic or theorizing about its past, but inviting many voices. Of course, there's many more, but inviting many voices that have shaped and are shaping adventurous music and sound practices today. Bronne, I wanted to ask you if you wanted to share something about how it feels to celebrate this 15th edition. And maybe after, Sébastien, so you can already think about it, about how you initiated this book with us and inviting not only us, but actually five designers to work on it. And maybe also you've been publishing quite a lot about sound and listening in the last year or so. But also that would be a nice moment to give you a first copy, and you another first copy. How is it to...
1: The very first one, it's not...
0: We're recording this for the future.
1: It's not the very first one, I think, but one of the first ones. Yes, is it on photo? Great. Pick one up, it's available here, and at all the other spaces, I think. 15 years of Rewire, you asked me, like, how is it? Well, if you ask me today, it's very different than if you ask me on Monday. It's the Friday of the festival, it's always very hectic, as you can imagine, maybe. Especially the last 2 days, running a festival like this, the size of this, like 250 events over 4 days, there's a lot of things that can go wrong. And always you see things will go wrong. So we are now in this phase, but we are fixing it. So don't be afraid, everything will go fine this weekend. And it's been for 15 years, and it's quite remarkable if you tell me that it's already 15 years, because it feels like maybe 10 years ago, 5 years ago, I don't know. But the sense of time, I think you lose over time. And people also ask me, like, why do you still do it after 15 years? I think it's partly because you're not very... I think the time, it just goes by and you go through different phases. So it's almost like raising a child. I don't have a child, I have a festival. But 15 years, I think it's like there's so many phases you go through, and every time you grow as a festival, also as a person, as a team. We have a very good team, very serious, but also very fun. I think we are almost now grown up. It's 15 years, so in 3 years we are grown up. We should celebrate it again, and then of course 21 and 20 and 25. We will go on and go on. I think in this moment I'm very proud and happy that we are 15 years, but it's also a number, just a number, and it's always about the artists as well and what we present. It's like, as a festival, we always believe that it's not about us, and also it's about the artists we would like to present and push, and we are just the intermediary in between the artist and the audience. And that's the role we will keep pursuing over the next few years. And I think if we are in the same position in 5 years or 7 years or 10 years, we are very grateful for that. And I would also like to highlight that it's quite special that this type of music, that there's such a big audience for it, and also that we have the resources to do this, because it's a privilege to have this. And if you look around Europe or the world, it's not something that is very common. So we are very thankful for that privileged position we are in. I think that's always good to realize. And let's celebrate this again, this over the next 3 days, also a little bit yesterday, of course, at Amare. Thank you for being here. I think I answered your question, I think. Maybe it's nice for Sebastien to answer your question. Yeah. And thanks all for coming, and enjoy the festival.
0: Thank you for that. Yeah. Can I take it? Yes. You're wrong.
2: Yeah. So what was the question?
0: Why did you initiate this book with us?
2: Of course. it was actually, I had to think about it recently, and it was very funny, because it was a discussion we published a bit together, mm-hmm. I think a while ago. It was really more of a zine setup, and then I remember you said, it would be nice to publish together. Yeah. And this really struck stayed in my mind, and at the time where we're actually thinking about the next phase for Patient Found, we're applying for funding, so it was probably the end of 2023. We thought, like, actually, that kind of really fit into what we want to do next, which is collaborative publishing. Yeah. So we're interested not so much in becoming a publishing house in the traditional sense, with a kind of direction and so on, but more expanding a bit of the possibility of publishing through collective effort somehow. Mm-hmm. And so we have this wonderful book with Rewire. We have a collaboration with Spectre Books, and we have quite a few more in the pipeline. But this is so nice to see it now, finally made. Yeah. So this was part, of our plan for 25-28 to have this book produced, and then we started working on it. And I must say, also from day one, this is the work you did is amazing, and I want to thank you so much for this, because I still wonder what is the secret of Katia to be so available and so efficient and so nice. whoever worked with her knows what I mean, I think. This is very, very impressive, so thank you so much. Yeah.
0: Maybe we can put some pillows more to the front so more people can enter, because I think people also, if possible, let's see. So there's more space here at the front, those who dare. Yes. Thank you.
2: And there was something else I wanted to say. Yeah.
0: Yes.
2: You're most welcome, of course. Yeah, it was about the design. It's when we started working on the book itself, really.

0: generations and different personalities coming up together at the same time, but also bring something very different. So it doesn't have, for me, the contribution can be very rich, and you can have a special interest in something and not for the rest, so everybody can find a bit what they want. And there's, I mean, it's undeniable, there's also something very experimental to the festival. And I think I'm still wondering the difference between adventurous and experimental. Mm-hmm. I had to think about this. And so I thought it was very nice to also have this experiment, experimental quality reflected in the book. Hence the idea of inviting more designers to reflect individualities, but also to see what could happen if you mix these things up. Mm. So that was the starting point. Yeah. But obviously, you don't build a house by building one room and then the next room and the next room. You need an architect, at least one, you know very well.
1: Is the architect in the room also?
0: Is the architect in the room?
1: Yes. Bart.
0: The architect is Bart de Bat. Hello.
1: Do you want to come to the... join us here? Do you want to join us here?
0: Yeah. So we have a long collaboration with Bart, and I thought it would be the ideal person to help us with this book, and he very kindly accepted to be the architect of the book.
2: Yeah.
0: And it takes some, I think it takes special qualities because you have to be very experienced in book publishing, and this definitely is, no doubt. But also it takes other qualities to be able to take in other designers and to work out with them, another collaborative aspect. So I'm also very grateful to Bart.
2: Oh, so you're so welcome.
0: Yeah, of course.
2: It was the word architect that threw me off a bit.
1: So maybe I can ask you, Bert, was it a fun thing to do? And while you maybe answer that question, do you want to flip through or show us what you... You can sit down, actually.
2: Yeah,
1: I don't know where we're standing.
3: It's all improv.
2: Yeah. Fun?
1: Yeah?
2: Yes, it was fun. It's fun. It was fun... But it was also a way of working which I'm anything but familiar with. I actually don't think that I'm such an experienced bookmaker.
1: We thought you were.
2: I feel more familiar with sort of one page documents or zines or small brochures. But I've made a couple of books in the last few years, and so it's nice to be able to keep practicing it. And to be practicing it with in this kind of experimental phase or format was something that I must say was I was not immediately jumping for joy, but I was kind of curious about how to make it work.
1: Yeah, maybe you can flip through it, Sebastian.
2: Yeah. There's a camera here.
1: Yeah.
2: Yes.
1: So we can follow
2: on screen. Okay. But what I was really intrigued by is to make these four or five designers work together, whose work I know and whose works are visually quite present and have an incredible amount of character and identity. And I was very curious to somehow figure out what my role would be in order to bring all those people together. And talking to them quite a couple of times before actually kicking off was really helpful, just to figure out what they wanted, what I thought of the job in general, and the structure in a way is rather simple. We all agreed on creating this kind of snake of columns. That's what the book does. The texts. Occupy the pages and make the pages rather full, and that's how. Is it really weird to say that that's kind of it? That is kind of it, and
1: don't go too far, Sebastian. Sorry. We're not there yet.
3: I just wanted to kind of show a snake.
2: Exactly, and I really really like the idea of some kind of exquisite corpse, like a kind of a Dadaist folding game, seeing how to create a body with five designers in one book. So that was kind of like my an attempt, which you could say, worked out. Is it a, yeah, it's an experiment.

0: so.
1: And it starts with these collages.
0: Yeah, and it starts with collages, yeah.
2: Do you want to say something about it?
0: I remember flipping through the files, and there was the files for the designers to work with, and I remember thinking that the presence of images was a little bit irregular, and therefore I thought perhaps it would be good for the designers not to work with too much image. And by making that decision, I kind of claimed that part for myself. So I asked the designers to sort of take it easy on the use of image, and so that I could really, make the images my own, and really have the book a slow start, a very sort of visual start. And this kind of image section is quite long.
1: Mm.
0: Which I liked, that the book really takes its time for the content to actually kick off. And after these images, you get the, what's it called, the table of contents.
1: Yeah.
0: So it really has a kind of a warm-up.
1: And then that leads to the introduction.
0: Yes, it does.
1: Should I read it?
0: Go ahead.
1: Okay. What are you listening to at this moment? Or maybe more precisely, what soundscapes are you part of? Do you hear any music? It's the first day of 2026 while writing this, the first or second day of Rewire while reading this. And then, well, right now, Rewire is celebrating its 15th edition, bringing and amplifying adventurous music in the city of The Hague with a wide range of musical and interdisciplinary performances, club nights, installations, talks, screenings, soundwalks, and listening sessions. This book carries the title Further Listening for different reasons. First of all, Further Listening is an ode to adventurous music and exploratory music and the soundworks that Rewire invites to its festival each year. Since 2011, Rewire has evolved in parallel to how artistic practices, technologies, music ecologies, listening cultures and spaces and the urban fabric of the city have changed, driven by the wish to further listening in the sense of bringing forward, facilitating and encouraging contemporary music and listening practices that cross and combine different art forms and genres. Ones that are curious and open to experimentation, an attitude shared by artists and audiences alike. In that sense, further listening also refers to a listening beyond mainstream or popular music and beyond dominant forms of presenting and attending music performance. It means being open to attuned to sound practices that challenge binaries, disciplinary boundaries and conventions within music genres, modes that invite listeners to become part of it. In 2024, 2 years ago, Rewire's artist in focus, composer and musician Anya Lockwood, described how when one listens to anything, they're not separated from it. We have this concept of listening to, and that's a separating concept, that produces yourself and an object in a way. But that object is not self-contained over there by any means. It's leaking into you. Your body is responding to whatever frequencies and vibrations the object is producing. You become part of it, which is a seductive thing about working with sound. It's a powerful medium. From this perspective, further listening takes the form of deep listening, resounding feminist composer Pauline Oliveros. Next to further listening as a verb, as a practice to listen beyond the mainstream and as an invitation to enter a state of deep listening, it can also be read as a nod to further reading. Similarly to a further reading list at the end of a main text, this publication can be approached as an assemblage of resources providing different perspectives and deeper context, as suggestions for reader listeners who want to explore a subject more extensively. In that sense, the book also offers a further reading layer in parallel to the festival and to music and sound practices and their conditions as the main text. And this also resonates with Rewire's context program, which aims to open a space for collective reflection and to bring the diverse practices of artists in dialogue with one another, as a space for slowing down and practicing ways of coming together around music and sound. The program unfolds during the festival days in an informal setting like this, before the extensive music program activates many venues in the city. Page not found. An initiator of this book has been a central venue for the Context Program, and the gatherings that happen here, from seminars and workshops to conversations, listening sessions, and I should add cooking shows and other different formats that we tried out, they can be seen as rehearsals or tryouts for coming together in difficult times, asking what it means to stay and listen with each other, and discovering what conditions may enable this. Here, audiences and artists alike are invited to practice listening and expressing thought as well as feeling in a setting for mutual learning that is freely accessible and where listeners linger and conversations seep into the next session. And these gatherings are again an invitation for further listening in the sense of a future-oriented listening, exactly because there is room for not knowing, for unlearning, for vulnerability. Whether it is artists who share their most intimate artistic processes and personal trajectories, or audiences who pose questions that cannot immediately be answered. Hopefully, this book offers you a similar space to dwell in and come back to. A space that holds differences, especially in a time when this is challenging and much needed. Similarly to how Rewire Festival's program doesn't have an overarching or like rigid themes, the four chapters of this book are not so much defined topics as mere lenses, or I would rather say filters, that offer a suggestion or a possible way of organizing and reading the contributions. A different order or set of filters would have been possible too. And the book also invites you to make connections across chapters, as contributions may refer to each other sometimes in unexpected ways. The contributions emerge through different types of collaborations between the artist or authors and the festival. It holds conversations with and between artists that took place here before, that have been recorded, mostly by Radio Worm, transcribed and edited. There are essays by artists, writers, journalists that have been newly commissioned or were commissioned before. And some contributions came out of the Rewire Reflections writing workshops that took place over the last years. And here and there you may find listening experiences from audience members that were shared with the festival team. There are also more poetic texts, critical essays, speculative fiction stories, and personal reflections. There are exchanges of text messages across time zones, collages based on a yet-to-be-organized photo collection that we just saw, and fragments from an incomplete audio archive. This book is in no way comprehensive, nor does it aim to be, and is partial in many ways, just one version of what further listening could be. And its content is also more reflective of the festival's last few years than an equal representation of 50 years of Rewire. It has been assembled at the end of 2025 in uncertain political times, with ongoing war and genocide and environmental collapse. And a different book would have been made a few years ago or a few years from now, maybe even months from now. In that sense, further listening also prompts the reader to stay with the present, to stay with the trouble, in solidarity with others who may carry different listening positions, to further listening practices that may offer glimpses of alternative realities. And we hope to encourage readers to listen further, deeper, beyond what is immediately apparent or even audible, to develop a sonic sensibility, in the words of Salome Voegelin, an adventurous music by artists that you find at Rewire may offer you an interesting space to start. I think the rest is already said by Sebastian and by Bart, so you're welcome to enter the book wherever you like. I think then we can dive into the first chapter. So thank you, Bart and Sebastian. Yeah.
2: Thank you, Katja and Bart, for this wonderful book. Thank you.
1: Yeah. I think Jim is there. Do you want to come? So we're not going to go like super in depth, because then you just have to read the book. But we would love to introduce you to it. So I think we can flip further to staging sound, which is, I think it should work now.
3: Hello.
1: Can this microphone be?
3: Hello.
1: Yeah. Do you want to say something about how you approach the design, Jim?
3: Yes, thanks for the invitation. My name is Jim Kühnel. I'm from Leipzig, Germany, and I was one of the five designers of the book. And I designed the first chapter of the book called Staging Sound. And when I was thinking about what could be like the concept or the visual language of the design of this chapter, a few things came to my mind. And the first thing was that I wanted to show how much the festival grew over the years. I witnessed that like on hand, because I'm lucky to be one of the designers of the visual campaigns of the festival for the past like 9 years. I did this together with Anja Kaiser, who is here as well, somewhere. Yeah, that's the first thing. And the second thing was that I wanted to show how much of a like puzzle work the festival is, in terms of bringing all these like different voices and moving parts together for like just 4 days, and how much of like preparation that is. So I developed like this system of 15 blocks or geometric forms, and each form is bigger than the one before. So that is kind of like a metaphor for these 15 years. So it's 15 blocks. And I puzzled them together throughout the chapter in various ways. And these new forms kind of are like the containers for all the images and text throughout the chapter. Yeah. So I don't know how much you can see of it, because it's quite close. Yeah. And the first chapter's comprised by almost like an introduction to what Rewire is, but not as an introduction to what the book is, but what the festival in general is. So there's different voices, like voices from visitors, voices from artists, voices from like journalists. Yeah. And they all come together in this first chapter, and I tried to find a way to give each one a different like language or visual approach.
1: Actually, this is a great place to maybe stop in the chapter.
3: Yeah, I'm afraid we can't see it right now. That good, but we had like a big like a source of comments of festival visitors that are part of the survey that they're filling out after the festival, and I created these like speech bubbles that are being thrown into the chapter, like randomly on blue pages, and they appear here and there all the time. So, yeah.
1: Yeah, I love how you gave a stage to this first chapter. This was really like, it really felt like you built a stage with the different elements.
3: Yeah, it's about building, and it's about puzzling things together. And yeah, that's what I tried to visualize.
1: Yeah. Thanks. Do you want to flip back to the real thing is ephemeral?
3: Yes.
1: And then Ash is maybe somewhere still. And I think I saw Richard. Yes, there we are. You can position
3: like this?
1: It. Yes.
3: Okay.
1: Thank you, Jim.
4: Thank you.
1: Yeah.
4: Richard Foster
1: is hiding out. Or did you want to read a bit about it? Or?
4: I can read it. Yeah. I can maybe also just say
1: yes
4: a little bit.
1: Yes.
4: I think, because the text is quite short. My name is Ash Kilmartin. I'm the programmer at Radio Worm, and for the past 4 years, including this year, Radio Worm has been the broadcast partner for the Context program here at Rewa.
1: Jump
4: in, Rich. Which began, if I can say a little bit about how that... Oi.
1: No.
4: If I can say a little bit about how that
1: Please
4: came
1: do.
4: To be, because yeah. Radio Worm is not as old as Rewire, I suppose, all up. It has a varied history. But 5 years ago, Chola Tunstall-Behrens and I wrote to Rewire. Chola's currently running the Rewire Transmissions Radio Making Workshop from the Grey Space over the festival, and said, we'd like to just do some reports and make some interviews. Could we please have a ticket? And we had so much fun doing that, and I think it turned out relatively okay. It captured something of the festival, that when we wrote the next year and said, hey, can we please do it again? Rewire came back to us and said, actually, we've got another idea for you. And so since then, we've been in the gray space broadcasting the context program, archiving, recording as much as we could, which didn't always turn out to be the amount that we
1: On the text that did and did not appear in the book.
4: Indeed, yes, that was part of the editorial decisions. Not my choice necessarily to have not been able to record everything. But here we are running around the festival trying to archive as much as possible. And that impulse really came not only from valuing the program itself and the context program as much as if not more than the music program and the adventurousness that goes on in these talks and the spaces here, Page Not Found and the Gray Space, but also the public space that the festival becomes between listeners, between attendants, and the constant nourishment and excitement and like the reinvigoration in our lives as listeners that comes from sharing the space of live music together, which is so different from just being a music fan at home, in your own city all the time, or just on the internet, just in your private life, but really coming together as humans, sharing enthusiasms, critique, gossip, anecdotes, just being around one another as fans, and sharing sound, and making the soundscape together. And so what we really wanted to capture on the radio was as much as possible of that public square of the festival, and reflect that, because the audience makes the festival, I think. Was that what you had in mind when you decided to involve the radio in the festival? Or has it looked different to what you might have expected 4 years ago?
1: To me, maybe the radio felt like this listening body that was also there all the time, but then also being its own voice. And I think you also beautifully talk in your piece, which you should all read. It's like it's also nice because I know your voice from the radio, so when I read the piece, I really hear your voice in my head while reading it. But it's also alternating with like fragments that from the archive of things that have been said, and very especially I think very spontaneous moments of people walking in or out of the booth and the gossip that is going on. And so I really love how it has become this ephemeral space, but also then capturing that and becoming the archive as well. So it's been such a pleasure, and I'm very grateful for this collaboration, which is has been really fun also. Yeah,
4: it's amazing to be another one of the spaces where people come back year upon year to meet.
1: Yeah,
4: and to catch up and see each other and build another layer of that relationship with sound and with each other.
1: And so you happen to know each other also?
5: We happen to know each other.
1: But we also invited you, Richard, because you've been following the festival from many different perspectives, and I think from its early beginnings. It does. In different capacities. And we actually ask you to maybe write about how the festival evolved in these 15 years, but in parallel to, I think, how you talk about how urban and media ecologies have also changed. You also talk about nurturing urban soil. And you also brought a book of,
6: Sean Bonney. Does anyone know Sean Bonney, the English anarchist poet? Sadly no longer with us, contemporary of mine. Anyway, I thought, do you know I was once Bronner's intern? Do you know that?
1: Yeah.
6: Despite being older than him and wiser. And this is when I left my regular job, and then I went back to study my master's at Leiden, and then I had nothing to do. So Bronner said, why don't you come and intern at Rewire? This is 2000 and something, 100 years ago. So I went to do that and did it again. I remember seeing the festival change so much over time that I thought the only way I could even think about Rewire being something outside of the fact you have a program and people was the idea of people moving around the city. Because it moved in different places. Originally it was up in the north, and then it moves towards the centre. And I was really interested in this idea of, I'm one of these people who always puts stupid ideas together which seem to have no relation to each other. And I was really interested in black soil from Ukraine, this Chornism, this idea that you have this really deep soil that is nurtured over generations, really. And this idea of archaeology, that people throw away all the interest in archaeology. They just keep the temples and, you know, the big buildings, but what they do is they chuck away all the dog bones or all the stuff that shows what actually happened in a place rather than it being the place itself. So you're left with these big temples and, you know, monoliths that don't really say anything, but all the other stuff is in the just chucked away. I thought that was much more interesting. There's a counter argument to archaeology now about looking at that stuff rather than looking at the what's left. And I thought that was really fascinating because that it clicks a gear in my mind. I thought, this is exactly what Rewire is. It changes all the time. You have this place, Den Haag, you know, with the Oude Kerk and all these things that are there that are just monoliths, really, but it's the people running around and that sort of add to it, really. And also, at the same time, I was reading Sean Bonney again, and he was just very poetic guy. I really like the fact he is very very poetic in his approach to life, which I hope we all are. And there was one line of his, I thought it was fantastic, because there's also a rebellious side to Rewire which doesn't really get enough attention. And there's one quote of his which I thought, right, this is going in the fucking book. And I'll quote it to you now. I prefer to remain in obscurity with the masses rather than to consent to harangue them under the artificial floodlights manipulated by their hypnotizers. Now, that is class. Right? That's where we got to fucking well be, isn't it? That's where we got to be. And this is an idea that Bonnie was always trying to find places that were uncomfortable and crappy and half discarded and then make something of them. And I do recommend Baudelaire in English because he, just like the book, it sort of, you can't really see this. I suppose I could do that, couldn't I?
1: Yeah, yeah.
6: Whee, look at that, there you are, see? Well, what he does is he cuts up Baudelaire's poems and then finds a bit he likes and then gets to the point through this kind of bricolage of words, which effectively is what you're all going to be doing this weekend, I would have thought. So that was, to me, much more interesting to sort of, you know, to pick up on. Because I think it's important that a festival can't be pinned down like a dead butterfly on a board. And that must, you know, that's got to carry on. So I was trying to say that in my wordy piece, you know.
4: That's also why I missed some of, you know, recording some of the sessions, because I wanted them to remain in obscurity.
1: Thank you, Ash.
4: That's why I didn't get Jenny Vile's recording. That's why.
1: Okay, thank you. Thank you for clarifying that.
4: Yeah.
1: I think that's the most beautiful invitation to read the piece also. I think we could talk here for 3 or 4 hours.
6: Oh, don't.
1: Yeah, but I will ask you to leave the stage.
6: I'm full of fishermen's friends and alcohol, to be honest. I've got a really bad cold and it's the only thing that's keeping me going. So it's got to get some more fishermen's friends. All right, thank you.
1: Take care. Thank you, Richard and Ash. Dana. The next chapter is called Instrumental Ecologies, and it examines experimental music and sound practices and the role of instruments and musical tools. And it talks about how artists collaborate beyond disciplinary boundaries and find ways to listen to their environments and multi-species ecologies and tune into the often invisibilized systems, infrastructures and networks that humans are part of and complicit in. And this chapter is designed by artistic researcher and graphic designer Dana Casey. And when assembling the chapter, we immediately thought of you, not only because of your practice as a designer, but also as an artistic researcher, also interested in similar questions. Do you want to say a bit about the design and your approach to it?
7: Yes. Is it working?
1: I think so.
7: Is it? Can we, or is this one?
4: Or is this, yes.
8: Good. Hi everyone. Thanks for coming. My name is Dana Casey, and indeed, you invited me to design this chapter. And I think in the last 15 years of Rewire, I've only missed one edition. I remember the first Rewire being in this very moldy church that doesn't exist anymore. good memories. So I'm very honored that you asked me. And indeed, you suggested this chapter to me, Instrumental Ecologies. And I was a little bit skeptical at first, because I was wondering why exactly. And because I'm much more of a committed listener than a maker. I don't have a very strong relationship to instruments in themselves, but listening has always been a strong part of my life. But throughout the process, I became convinced that it was the right chapter.
9: Because I sent you the content and I was like, well, actually.
8: Exactly. Because indeed, I took a couple of notes because I was working a lot with quotes from the text, so I'll sometimes read a bit. So this chapter invites artists to share about, you already read a bit about this, but I'm gonna build off of it. The chapter invites artists to share about making their instruments and the changing role of technology in music and performance practices. It addresses also the exploitation of natural landscapes and communities with its often invisibilized systems, infrastructures, and networks. And indeed, reading the texts, I kind of went in thinking that this chapter would be very technical somehow. But spending more time with it, I really kind of started to appreciate that it's fundamentally more about the relationships to these systems, or more about tuning into the systems and the systems that humans are kind of part of and feel complicit in. And it was much more poetic than I expected. So this chapter, or not chapter, but text, was very important for helping think through the design, becoming part of it by, how would you pronounce this name?
9: Salome Fegeli?
8: Yeah, in conversation with Anaya Lockwood. And because I wanted to take this kind of invisibilized system or infrastructure, also design-wise, because Bart provided us all with this kind of, grid to work with. And collectively working on this publication also, you need to relate to these infrastructures. You need to find the systems within each other. And this is extremely important in design, can't exist without it. And I wanted this kind of, infrastructure to be the guiding experience of the text, but then also allow it to be more fluid and porous and kind of, allowing it to leak in a lot of places. And this was mostly because this text was really speaking about porosity and leakiness. Here you also see, I don't know if it's actually readable in this resolution.
9: I think when you hold it closer, Sophie.
8: But maybe I can also just read it. It's fine. Yeah.
9: This underneath.
8: Yeah.
9: It's a bit better.
8: Yeah, it's a bit better. But here you see sentences like this kind of porous, leaky body, a body that doesn't stop here, one that isn't finished. And I kind of started collecting a lot of these kind of sentences. And in almost all of the texts, a lot of this vocabulary was used. So the typography and flowing of text was not allowing itself to be confined to this grid, but really kind of opening up this fluidity. Yeah, Lockwood also says, I can't remember exactly where in the text, but we love it when whatever we are manipulating or playing slips out of control, and if the vibrations building up in it take their own path. And they also speak about sonic codependency. So I'm not sure.
10: I'll take it away just because it's a bit easier to see.
8: And I'll just read it. If it's not really readable, it's also fine. But they talk about this sonic codependency. So I'm not sure if you can see like these black lines, but this became a way to like show, yeah, this dependency or like elements holding each other up or being supported and having this kind of leaning quality, like you can see here. And this next text on instrumental time, there was one quote.
1: Is Rachel Riggs here? Okay, no, then it's good to talk about.
8: Yeah. You I just have one tiny little sentence that I thought would be nice to read. Even as modernity's metronomes and atomically precise satellites grids onto unseen infrastructures of global accumulation, the heartbeat and tides keep their own tempo. Is that... Yeah, so this one. And then I'll go through it a bit quickly. This text, The Cybernetic Now by Adam Harper, kind of emphasizes more... You're good. that's quite important. Yes. It kind of emphasizes the more harsh metronome of industrial music that is talked about in this chapter. And then this conversation with Clarissa Connolly and the Nyx Choir on Collective Voices with Rudna Rumping was more around kind of these waves of voices kind of like colliding onto each other, which was also a quote within the conversation. And there was one thing that I noticed in the process that was really nice, because listening with is a very important concept in this chapter, but also maybe in the book as a whole. And I remember, and especially in the first text by Mark Peter Wright, here he addresses it. And I thought it was really beautiful that at some stage, Katia, you said to me, oh, in a way, you're kind of taking this concept of listening with and then applying it as a design or a mode of design, so a kind of designing with. And I think also as a writer and an editor, I think a lot about the concept of writing with, like how do you write with others' voices? And I hadn't really connected it to a designing principle. So I thought that was really, just a good observation. And maybe I can just quickly read this. Listening with is a mode that seeks to foster critical alliance toward the sounds I hear or do not hear, rather than approach them as something to listen to or for. It encourages a listening practice that strives for meaning as a process of construction. Listening with is full of overlaps, contradictions, and gaps. And then the last text is with Meredith Monk, and it ends on her healing energy. And this transitions into the next chapter called Times and Territories, which is beautifully designed by Jonathan Castro, who is not here today.
1: Is Jonathan not here today?
8: No.
1: Ah, okay.
8: Unfortunately. But I really enjoyed Bart's orchestration of these kind of clashes of the designers, and I really liked how these two pages came together.
1: Thank you, Dana, for first of all designing this chapter so beautifully. Yeah, and I also really enjoyed the process of thinking with the content and then to have it designed by you. Thanks a lot. So that leads us to the you're here. Anne-Marie. Oh, there you are. Thank you. So Anne-Marie made actually the book happen, and that it's here. And it was just such a joy to work with you and to do the proofreading together, and then all the decisions that you took, which led to us reading the book here. So thank you so much, Anne-Marie. You also worked on amazing other books that I think you also found there in the back. So there is more of you around. Thank you. For those who joined later, we are currently launching the book Further Listening on Adventurous Music and Sound by reading and speaking about the different chapters and contributions. Again, it's a festival, so if you need to go elsewhere, we understand, but you can also stay. And Jonathan Castro, we've invited him, multidisciplinary artist, design the chapter of Times and Territories, which explores the ways in art which artists collaborate with each other across time and space, creating new relationships between past and present, and how music and sound cultures travel, influence new practices, while asking how to practice intergenerational forms of listening and establish connections and forms of solidarity between different time zones. And when I say time zones, maybe that's a nice moment to invite Annie. Do you want to join us?
11: I just have a small poem. I'm not going to talk too much. So.
1: Do you want to sit or stand?
11: I can sit.
1: Yes, yeah, please. Yeah. So I can. You want to flip through the book?
11: Oh, yes.
1: We can sit here.
11: Does this work?
1: Yeah. No, hello? Down there. I think it's just.
11: Hello.
12: Hello. Yes. I am not in the best headspace. I assume many of us are not. So I'm gonna, instead of talking about the work, maybe read a poem that is dedicated to a friend of mine, Raya, who was very inspiring in making of my work. And 2 days ago, her parents were martyred in a strike in Lebanon. So I would like to dedicate my poem to that. Where is it? Is it here already? 213, yes. So this is the text that I wrote working with Naya Kabi, who's an artist, and it ended up working out by us. She didn't want to have an interview, and I did not want to have an interview with someone who doesn't want to have an interview, so we thought, what can we do to kind of preserve our opacity? So we just had 3 months of sending each other really long voice notes. So for 3 months, we became really good friends and shared like all these stories with each other. And everything that you read here is like a work of care, like done over the course of 3 months, because I did not want to arrogantly express her perspective and she did not want to arrogantly engage with mine. But in order to keep the opacity, I will not read into that work anymore.
1: Thank you.
12: And I will recite a poem which is kind of about the work as well, and it's called Children of Noise, which is a theme of the work. Okay. Prophecies of death, prophetic depth, stars turn to the song of God, chords numbered, Ali's name, sun dialed, patiently in dance. I arrived as my dusk led to a new dawn, lead learned a lesson in gold, dismembered a memory that remembered, heard shrieks of my skin, torn apart, time over, eaten. I am membered with those who remember in hesitation. Pain memorized such that violence is never born, only encountered. I am born a new song, played on chords as old as time itself. I am a child of Kali, I am sisters with noise. I am also her son, and above all, I am her daughter. I am robbed, I am robed a Maronite. I am a whisper in Khyber. I am the storm raging in Haiti as it crashes in Cuba. I am Shia, I am Sikh with Akara. I am the soil of Karbala and Siddhartha's banyan that rose atop. I am just an enduring noise. Only I was, only I am, only I always being. Yes, that's it. Thank you so much. Thank you so much, everyone. And please read the text and listen to Nayokabi's music because it's incredible.
1: Thank you, Anika. Thank you. I think Arjada here and Buraricha. Yes. And Zara, do you want to join us?

0: So nice to see you. Thank you for sharing the stage and sharing the book also. So the chapter of times and territories kind of started also with a conversation with you, Buddha, like 3 years ago, I think. We organized, or you organized, a times and territories assembly in the gray space. This is important. So before I forget, I want to invite everyone to come here again tomorrow for the reading aloud session with invited guests. Some of them are also very near to us, and where we will read from your upcoming book, Sonic Perspectives from the Global South. And I think something that is also part of that book, you also shared with us as the sort of input for the Times and Territories Assembly, which is a beautiful text and which is called An Equal Sound. I wanted to ask you to maybe share a bit about this idea and like how, this maybe also continues then again tomorrow, but
1: So I was wondering about the use of the word territory, because territory, when I was invited by you, I was thinking words are universes. So what kind of word we use, we need to be careful. So because there are several associated words with connotations, territories, regions, terrains, and every particular utterance may have an association. Mm-hmm. So territory is often understood as land which are occupied, while terrains are ecologically connected, and regions are much more open. So I was thinking whether we can use times and regions instead of territories. So how careful a writer should be when using a word, because every word that we used, and they have associations around them, and what kind of pathways we hint by using those words. They create particular pathways, right? So that was a thought I wanted to just share. And I would be very happy to read the first paragraph from An Equal Sound, if you like to listen. In an ideal conversation, listening and speaking are in equilibrium. One who speaks may aspire to be a good listener too. An equitable relationship between the listener and the speaker nurtures the exchanges and consolidates the communication. Likewise, a lack of such equity results in conflict, tension, and misunderstanding. As philosopher Gemma Corradi-Fiumara suggests in her book, The Other Side of Language, A Philosophy of Listening, a passive act of listening may be reciprocated by voicing observations and opinions if the speaking act is respectful and eager to listen, encouraging and accommodating news and views that sometimes do not fall within expected responses. When a speaker listens, the listener may voice and share the many layers of experienced truths. New knowledges are formed by paying attention to how the changes in positionality remain reciprocal and how well this dynamic plays out. So this was an invitation to think through the fraught relations between what is known in popular culture and political dialogues, global north and global south. Both are problematic constructs, but what kind of relationships they have historically, and in the present context, how can we read those conversations? So that was the kind of invitation. Also in the session, we opened up dialogues about that. So maybe we can move ahead. Just to noting that listening may not always bridge the gaps, because unlistening are embedded oftentimes the way we listen. The layers of unlistenings are embedded. So that is where the text and the book that I'm going to read tomorrow are headed towards, to focus on those unlistenings and to unpack those moments.
0: So we come back tomorrow at For 30, yes. And Zara, you had a beautiful listening session here last year called Sara, and you wrote the essay To Beat, To Burn on sound as the primary medium for grief and the role of shrines in South Asia as spaces for collective mourning. And you also talk about this word, Sara. And I love the sentence where you speak about how the echo is how sound moves across eternity, binds bodies in time, and how sound becomes collective. Would you like to read or say something about
2: sure.
0: it?
2: Yes, sure. Am I audible?
0: Yes.
2: Thank you so much for inviting me here again. It's always really nice to be here. Last year when you invited me to do a listening session / workshop, it was a really good opportunity for me to kind of think through and consolidate some ideas that I had been working with for some time. I had been working with an archive of sound that I had collected of different sonic and oral traditions in spaces in Pakistan, which is where I'm from, that had been through a lot of infrastructural and ecological violence. And so that brought me, that kind of inadvertent archival practice brought me to thinking, especially at this occasion, about the idea of sounding together, so kind of from listening together to sounding together, and thinking about grief and lament specifically, the sounding of grief and lament as a mode of collectivity, as a way of a kind of a political mobilizing. And of course, this time is a time where grief and death and lament is something that's very much on everyone's minds, but kind of moving from despair to thinking beyond despair, and thinking about, frameworks and practices that we have historically that give us the tools to come together and think through this. So this particular text that I wrote as I was thinking this through was a response to a very specific lament that was recorded by a collective in Pakistan called Amrit Pyala, who are also collecting sounds of oral and sonic traditions that contain ecological wisdom and kind of express indigenous thought around it. So I was looking at a particular lament, which is a lament that is performed every year in remembrance of the Battle of Karbala, which took place 1,300 years ago, and it was the battle in which the Prophet Muhammad, his family lost their lives, were murdered. And to this day, that moment is lamented and remembered through specific lamentation practices. And I was responding to a very particular shrine in which this lamentation is done. And the way in which in this shrine, lament and the sound of lament and the sound of ecstasy sound very similar in their sounding and in their cadence. So that's a lot of context. So I'll just read quickly a paragraph from this. I start with a reference to the poetic text that the lament comes from. Shah Jurisalo is the poetic compendium of wanderer and mystic Shah Bitai, whose words echo across time to shape cultural and political life, imagination and resistance across the Indus River in Pakistan today. Shah Jurisalo is a book of mourning, an expression of a mystical tradition where it is believed that we come to this world to grieve. In this philosophy, the fundamental condition of this life, of being human, is loss. Love is worship, and separation is the highest, most advanced lesson in love. And so, loss is a sacred invitation to abide, to fulfill love. It is an initiation into deeper depths of worship and devotion. Again and again, in Shah Jurisalo, the whole world comes to life, becomes vibrant, animate in grief. In almost every story, there is a moment when the universe awakens, roused into a mad ritual of collective mourning. Even the stones cry out when they hear the news of a broken heart. The clouds roar in thunderous lament, and the ground trembles in horror. Pigeons soar across skies to announce the beloved's departure, and the vultures spread their wings to shelter his corpse from the sun. It is our job now to burn. No loss is left unnoticed. Every lament is everyone's. To witness the ache of the other is to be possessed by it. The bereft in their homes, the beasts in the jungle, and the angels in heaven all sound together in ecstatic echoes of grief. They find each other in the world of the mourning, that wild, ungovernable place to which the dead and the living return again and again to meet. That's just a brief excerpt from a response to a particular lament.
0: The question of grief, Jada, and archiving is very much part of what you can say.
3: Thank you so much. It was such poetry, not only formally, but in content. And I think we need so much to keep in mind such context. I think very much, at least where I come from in the West, there is such a fear of grief paired with, I would absolutely call it a pornographic view of violence devoid of its, let's call it sacrality or dignity, however you want to call it, while escaping grief, which is just going to bring us going on and on and on. So thank you so much for this. And I have to say that what you were just discussing and reading reconnects a bit with also a contribution that I also added in the book with other two collaborators, but actually also with some aspect that you, Buddha Aditya, mentioned. Well, first of all, unfortunately, I'm just like one third of the collaboration. The other two that are actually the main stars are not here, unfortunately, but the collaboration comes from a discussion that we had, was 2 years ago already, with Maya Al-Kadi and Saruna, two musicians of Palestinian origins, which presented their album, which was actually done a year ahead. And it's very sad that at that time we discussed about various things, of course, inevitably, about the genocide. 2 years, we are still here, is even worse. And of course, I think also thinking along, for instance, with what you were mentioning of grief is really important to grow with it instead of escaping and just letting genocides expand, for instance. I don't know. When you were starting, Mura Aditya, talking about territories, so defining also what a land, how a land can be seen on one hand is our mother and our tomb and whatever in between, and is also our body in a way, I would say. On the other hand is a piece that you can just take away from hands, or as in the case with

0: pronunciation is probably quite bad, but you will find in the book, look for the website, support them. And it's mainly female or queer Palestinian artists. Maya is more visual artist, performance artist, and they started to collaborate with the idea of looking through personal archives of, for instance, the grandmothers talking about the place where they were living and of Palestine of that time, and also an art center in Palestine, which still held some of ancient recording, archival recordings of Palestine. Saruna was specifying that most of these archives are not accessible to them. Some are even segregated since 70 years, so it's very important and special for them what they did. And here I connect also when I think about listening and also the possibility to listen. What is deprived from you to listen, even if is literally the history imprinted in your genes, for instance. And that is also a very strange and exceptional aspect to think in such an extreme way. I honestly feel also bad in having to talk while Maya and Saruna are not here. So I would just like to read a bit the main introduction of the text that we have compiled together, and to short part of Maya and Saruna, more or less is 4 minutes, is okay, or maybe I should read just a bit? So we start also with a discussion of tradition being conservative identity, which I think is also quite important when we approach these topics, not to take one extreme or the other. And since the term folkloric iteration was in our project, then we just started with a discussion on folk. The term folk is often framed as a phenomenon anchored behind us, immutable, conservative, sealed off in a past that we are supposed to preserve rather than touch and play with. But I'm my voice. But I'm not sure that's ever really been true. Folk culture, at least as I understand it, has always been modular, restless, full of stories that travel, mutate, and reattach themselves to new bodies and new moments. Even the Western canon of Homeric epics are more likely composed through oral performances relying on formulaic epithets and formulas, where Homer names a collective process rather than a single author, whose very existence is probably fictitious, actually it doesn't exist at all. There are matrices there, and this is more common discussion, which are formal, symbolic, semiotic, that allow things to be recomposed and resignified, sometimes through slow, incremental layering of meaning, and sometimes through abrupt acts of recontextualization. And this is where iteration becomes more than innovation per se. Because in many of the contexts we are speaking from today, iteration is also a necessity, even a survival strategy. Historical, geopolitical, and war-driven conditions don't just interrupt artistic continuity, they actively endanger memory and identity of individuals through migration and displacement, and of entire communities through epistemic violence, and in the most extreme cases, we sadly witness nowadays, and nowadays still, wars and genocides. Should I stop here, maybe? There is, this is just a more generic consideration. I really invite you to read a bit more, especially what Saruna talks about textures and sound in the imagining future landscape, and Maya's work on the archive and also familiar, almost epigenetic memory of sound. Yeah. But I just don't want to read it too much.
1: And I feel your conversation will also continue in different ways.
0: Yeah.
1: So thank you so much, Jada, and Buradija and Sarah, for this very brief invitation to read. I think that's was very beautiful. Thanks. Exactly. Yes. Prompts to read. Exactly. How are you feeling?
2: Good.
1: You're good. Okay. So we have one more chapter we would like to share. I think Heloisa is here. There's also Jaak.

0: they were around. And maybe Brendan is here still. And yes, there he is. And Laura. You can sit in front here. So the last chapter is called Further Listening, and it invites all kinds of alternative listening practices, ones that are curious and open to experimentation, that challenge listening habits, protocols, or rituals, that question the role of space, noise, the body, the institution, and the playlist, and that dream about the festival as a place for rehearsing possible listening futures. Before this, I would also like to say that last year we had a beautiful conversation with Gulnush and Panthea and Christina and Yamin, and it's part of the book, and it's called Resonances of Change, and we should all read it. And I really hope that conversation will also continue to resonate. So thanks for being here, Gulnush. Brendan, would you like to reread something from the other family or just say something about it? And it can also be an invitation for tomorrow.
1: Okay, thank you very much for having me. It's always nice to come back to the festival. And I think maybe that's, perhaps an aspect that came to mind when you asked me also to contribute to the book. And maybe also something that Ash talked about earlier, which is this idea of the return. So I don't really quite remember. Maybe it's the fifth time I've been, or fifth or sixth, over the last years. And it's been really wonderful to come back. And that made me start to think a lot about families. And the families that have been important to me in developing, my practice, but also my sense about responsibility as well in terms of the practice. So, and I've been drawn increasingly to think more about family practices rather than social practices in terms of my own work. So thinking, what does it mean to build family and how families are really quite crucial. At least in terms of how I'm thinking about it. I know family has connotations maybe that are also negative for some, but for me, these are families that we elect and that we make our own and that we participate in willingly and lovingly. And I think Rewire has become a bit of a family for me in that sense, returning, and I think many feel that sense as well. And so I thought a lot about families and friendships and how also the ways in which those families shape how we listen. So I started to reflect a lot upon those families of friends that were really influential in shaping my listening and shaping a sensibility centered on listening. So what is that listening, and how do I sort of pay my respects to those who have shaped that listening. So The Other Family is a text that sort of reflects upon that. And I won't perhaps read anything. I invite you to delve into the publication. But thanks, as always, for having me.
0: Thank you, Brendan. And tomorrow, yes. Thank you for coming back. Thanks for returning. And tomorrow you will return to us too, both with a lecture. Drumming Anarchic Magic, or X, and also with an installation which you titled The Other Family. So I'm very curious. But we won't reveal too much now, I think, right?
1: Come back tomorrow.
0: You should come back tomorrow, yes. Thank you, Brendan. Laura.
2: Hello.
0: You've been part of this. I think you've become part of this family too, whether you wanted it or not. Laura is deputy music editor of The Guardian, and you also led the writing workshop, the Rewire Reflections workshop 2 years ago. And many of those pieces also ended up in the book because they're amazing. You contributed with a wonderful piece. I think we were writing our text at the same time. You also wrote on the first day of this year on the overwhelming listening lists and an ecosystem for adventurous music making and listening. Would you like to either read or say something?
2: I'll briefly talk about doing the journalism workshop a couple of years ago, which was a huge privilege. I think you invited me to do it, and maybe previously the work that the students had done was produced digitally and it came out a couple of weeks after the festival. But one thing that I've had to do in my job a lot is work at festivals like Glastonbury, where you're writing a review on your phone, it's coming out in the newspaper the next day, it has to kind of be a bit more first thought, best thought. And I think that's a really great skill for sort of aspiring writers or any sort of creative, to have to go, like, to not have the opportunity to think about it too much, you just have to go with it. And so we had this great workshop where we produced a newspaper and it was printed on Sunday morning, and then we all went and folded it up and handed it out around the festival, and it became like this beautiful artifact. One of the students, was it Claudia, designed it so that it was a very tall, thin thing. It was designed to slot into your, like, the back pocket of your jeans, which was a really, really great innovation. And I think it was sort of educational for them to do, but I also learned so much from it. Like, I'm very institutionalized. I've worked at pretty mainstream publications my entire career. I've also been a music journalist, like, almost as long as I've been a listener. It's kind of all I ever wanted to do. And so my responses to music are kind of always, nearly always, like, filtered through that brain. And so it was really nice to work with people who are not institutionalized, who have very unique responses and very uniquely expressed responses that weren't sort of filtered through, like, music journalism brain or, you know, conventional forms of, like, expression. And it really opened me up. I got a lot out of doing it. I'm very excited to talk to them again tomorrow.
0: And it's nice because this also became a tradition and a returning. So on Sunday, the folding will happen again. It took this. It has the same shape.
2: Oh,
0: so
2: nice.
0: Each group has, like, adopted what worked really well from last year and continued. So on Sunday, we will have the zine launch also here again, the Rewire Reflection zine launch.
2: Yeah, I do. I would recommend you come to that because it's really exhilarating putting it together, and it will be really, really. I'm looking forward to seeing the students present, like, the work that they do for it and how they approach it as well. Like, one of my favorite things about the year we did it, somebody had little pieces of paper and they got the audience to write, I think, a thank you letter to an instrument in a performance they had seen, and then they were sort of scanned and put through it, and it was just very alive and fun and different.
0: And your piece in the book is also very fun and alive and different.
2: Shall I read it?
0: It's, sure.
2: Just a bit? Okay.
0: The end is also nice.
2: Yeah, the end is a bit more about festivals. So it starts by being a little bit more about how fragmented, like, music media is now, and sort of, like, keeping track of what you're listening to and finding a lot of information about things that you're listening to can sometimes be, like, you know, it's in a vlog somewhere, it's on a Boomcat description somewhere else. So the end of the piece is, it's easy to be downbeat about this fractured landscape and shrinking arts coverage, which is essentially historical documentation, and all of this should be cause for concern. But if you carefully patchwork all these pieces together, the traditional publications, newsletters, influences, a vividly detailed and interconnected map emerges. Festivals like this one annually provide a tangible sense of the terrain being mapped out as well. I often think of festivals in two camps: containers, which just kind of showcase what's already popular, a bit like a shopping mall, and then cultivators, which actively shape and nurture the music and communities that fuel them. And I think Rewire is absolutely one of those.
0: And you also end with like an invitation to embrace your overwhelming listening,
2: yeah.
0: which is really amazing. So please read it. Thank you, Laura. So finally, we have Heloisa and Iago. I put you together for a reason. I think you will like each other, I'm quite sure. Yeah. Anyway, so Heloisa, when I started working with Rewire 4 years ago, you were there as well, and you wrote this beautiful piece, which is called More to Sound Than Meets the Ears, which talks about different modes of listening and the possibility of multiphonic attention. Which is not necessarily the default when it comes to dominant ideas of attending concerts, for instance. Would you like to elaborate on that idea again?
3: Yes, it's a while ago now, and it's also, by the way, just a digression, but it's a pleasure to be here again, like Brandon said, like, you keep coming here and being in this universe where there's so fluid, let's say, movement between listening, talking, meeting people, And so this listening with, somebody was talking about this before today, listening with, how important it is. Mm-hmm. And I think it's also a bit the core of this article I wrote. So you asked me for it, and it was part of a research I was doing at the time. Maybe I can say, like, I think this, what I'm trying to do in this article is to look for a kind of a reconfiguration of listening. I'm talking about how I think that I generally operate in a listening environment as if I would be fishing in a lake, and in a way I would prefer to be swimming in a lake. And it's a bit of a kind of a cheesy formulation, I find, but I also like it because I think it has to do with the fact that this article comes from a very personal point of departure, which is I'm a classically trained pianist, and I wrote it when I was trying to figure out how I could deal differently with my performance practice, because I always felt I was this kind of a museum conservator, like no matter what I played, if it was classical or modern, it was always kind of preparing this object and putting this in this vitrine, and because it was like this. In the beginning, I was thinking, okay, is it music? And then I started looking a bit around me, and I started thinking about the concert hall and the whole apparatus around it, and thinking, okay, I am in this silent place, and I'm talking now very much about a more classical context, like a standard kind of concert format. I'm in this quiet place, and we all create a silence together, and then I sit there, and then we breathe together, and it's kind of a beautiful communion moment to it. But then it's kind of a place that's this piece I have rehearsed, and we focus on it, and it becomes this kind of almost mystical experience. And of course, it's no wonder because partly this concert format comes from a church tradition, Western church tradition, but also with many other kind of. I started to think, okay, how did I end up here? Well, how did this format develop? And there's so many different stories that connect, and so many ideas, so many ideologies that form the way we listen and we play in the concert hall. So that's kind of my research started to be about that, and I started to be interested in this kind of attention that we develop to this object that is placed in this, let's say, white canvas, this neutral, let's say, space of the concert hall. And what kind of attention is that? Why do we pay attention like this? We focus on this object and we forget the word around, or we try to eliminate the word around. And this type of attention has been something that we've been cultivating throughout the centuries, at least in the Western world, and is also very connected to the way knowledge is organized, to the way we consume culture and knowledge. I started looking for, and nowadays it's kind of an interesting, become an interesting topic, because this idea that I have me in relation to this object, I focus on it and I take it out of a context. That's why I think about the fishing in the lake, because I'm kind of taking something and I like looking at this, the fish and eating the fish, and not being kind of, let's say, not letting the whole water around and the environment affect me. And it's a kind of a complicated question, because this is the way we pay it. We think about focus and attention very often. And nowadays we have to, on the one hand, kind of protect this type of attention because it's so capitalized upon. Like there are so many people earning money by taking our attention away or trying to kind of manipulate the way we pay attention. On the other hand, there's also this perhaps a bit of a glorification of this type of attention, like we have to pay attention to this thing, we have to learn this thing and look at it from all perspectives. But how does it relate to the things around it, and how can perhaps more distracted or more distracted, I don't know if it's the word, but more shifting modes of listening also allow us to form other connections around the music and the listening with? Now, how can we kind of learn to listen with? And I started to look at how many artists are working with that today, working at different forms of being in a musical space, and also perhaps less formal, perhaps more inventive as well, and being outside, being so many different ways of relating to sound, and then Rewire, you can really experience so many of them. So I think that was the point of this article. It was to call upon this faculty, because we always listen with, in a way, but it's not automatic that we actually... there's so much that lies behind. Yeah. So, and Brandon, you have been talking so much about this at Rewire in the last years too. So there's a history here.
0: Thank you, Eloisa. Yeah. And I think in that same moment, there was also Mele Amomo talking about the sonus, which I think many of the things you discussed became part of the piece, Iago, that you... It's a beautiful exchange of letters with Mele, and you actually read from it yesterday already in another setting. I think you wanted to share something.
4: Hi, my name is Iago Yamur Salam. for my Turkish speakers. I am here also on behalf of Meleya Momo, incredible professor, incredible artist, incredible person. If you have the chance to meet them, cherish it. They're a ephemeral presence themselves. I carried them here with me today. They're alive and well. They just have to be somewhere else. Like, they're okay. But we, this, I was invited by them to contribute to this piece. They're my thesis supervisor. And when I read, the student in me already annotated the book, and I loved it. I read all three of your pieces. And I, when I was thinking about what I wanted to say about it, the piece that we wrote, which is called Rewiring the Sonus, and I come from a very different part of music. I'm a DJ. I actually DJ hardcore. So it's an incredibly different area of engaging with sound. And today, tonight, I don't know if you know, but Kavari is playing at Pard. And actually a really dear friend introduced me to Kavari, who's in Bulgaria right now. And I will start. I wrote a little thing. I don't think I'll read from it. I think you should read it, especially because they're letters, and I feel a bit, I think Mele's voice is so unique and so beautiful. I don't want to voice it on their behalf. I think me being here on their behalf is already enough. So I'll start. So the sonus, Mele's concept, as I understand it, is the agency of sound. It is the punctum, as Roland Barthes would possibly describe it. And the beauty is its contingency. The fact that there needs to be a body, there needs to be history, there needs to be memory for the sonus to exist, for it to come about. And yeah, in Salome Vogelin and Anaya Lockwood's piece, Anaya Lockwood talks about the evaporating experience of sound and why it's so infamously difficult to write about it. And I almost want to pin the sonus as that evaporating presence and why it becomes so difficult to write about it, to understand what it is. But me, I write about ghosts most of the time, spectrality, coming from Jacques Derrida's Spectres of Marx. And so, but ghosts, yeah, connecting to Heloise's incredible piece and the quotes from Rolka that is in our piece with Mele, that I won't read, so you should buy the book. the body, our orality, is already spectral. Nothing exists outside of history. We must always historicize everything we do, everything we hear, everything we think. That's what listening to ghosts means, outside the aesthetic categories of like hauntology theorists like Mark Fisher or Simon Reynolds say, with the crackle and the, you know, the synths, dub, all of the incredibly rich traditions that it comes from. Is everyone okay with like loud noises for like 2 seconds? Yeah? Okay. I wanted to play 5 seconds of Kavari's newest single, Please. And it's a jungle track. Let me not put it too loud.
0: And that will be the end of the launch.
4: Yeah. I want to also,
2: I think that's good.
4: Yeah, exactly. and then I will say 2 seconds more after it, if that's okay. Yeah. So, oh, it's my headphones. Sorry, guys.

0: that's all you get. You should come to Kavari set also. So this track, it's a jungle derivative track, incredibly, like the break, it's there. And as someone that writes on jungle, what I was missing when I listened to the track is the voice of the MC, the soul samples, the icon, like the everything, the social space, as you also, the lake, it's just the fish, which is also still beautiful, but the lake is dry. And those are the ghosts, the fact that Kavari is, you know, using these breaks, these jungle producers, new junglists are making, you know, tracks that are separated from the genre. The Sonus floats in my mind, even if those samples are not there. They're invisible presences that haunt the music. But it's a concept of looking at it as if, whether or not you look at it as a glass half full or a glass half empty. To listen to ghosts is to be able to have the experience to ask the Sonus what it wants. And sometimes it wants you to swim and you to yell wicked. Mm. Yeah.
1: That's the most beautiful ending I could imagine. Thank you, Iago. I think as we all feel, the festival has started. Some people are attending concerts right now. Thank you for staying here and listening with us. I wanted to thank Laura, Brendan, Heloisa, Iago, and everyone that was here on stage. Again, everyone at Page Not Found. Also you for all the amazing work, everyone here. Joseph, who's been producing everything here. And tomorrow, Jada will interview Alejandra Cardenas here. Brandon will give a lecture at 1, yes, and there will also be an installation outside maybe, and also Budadija will have a reading aloud session with I think some of us also joining, and enjoy the festival and get the book, yes.
2: Thank you to Katia as well for hosting.

supposed to.

like freezing. We hear the soft crackle of ions moves into the air on snow feet made of fine wire. Suddenly you are there from behind a boulder where you have been watching the moss begin. And it's as if somebody were filling a strangely shaped cup with water from a tap somewhere close to your ear. And you have the memory of vast distances with hawks on the horizon, where the world became kind of ache. A species of limb that is part of the larger universe. And suddenly nothing is so real as these hands wanting always to touch things. Or these eyes which disappear immediately into the rivers like a breed of nocturnal salamanders. At night, you can hear the bones of the forest, the ancient ones making terrible love. You can hear the wind, the godfather beating his ice cream.

daydream. I've been hiding in dreams as many years as me have been fierce, creating cute stories where everyone is well. The real life had scary smells. I've been hiding in dreams as many years as me having fears, sometimes to project, sometimes overthink, sometimes to fly or date the star. Some of those dreams are real now, so don't you hold me, my friend, because I ain't falling at all. I'm just flying, my body is weightless. My body is weightless.

I've been hiding in dreams as many years as me having fears. Sometimes.

My name is Kara Meyer. I'm part of the collective Waste Waves, a group of artists, filmmakers, architects, and researchers interested in uncovering and exploring the spatial politics of infrastructure through sound. The following half an hour emerges out of the context of a workshop we hosted with the students of Sandberg's Studio for Immediate Spaces as part of this year's edition of Rewire Festival's Context Program. In March, we hosted a workshop on spatial research and sound. It was presented in April in the engineer room at West Den Haag, the former US embassy, and reacted to the space. Situated between investigative research and artistic practice, the session approached listening as a method to engage with space and its rhythms. Working with field recorders and archival material, the students approached their multidisciplinary practices through sound as a way to attune to the dynamics that shape an environment. By slowing down and listening attentively, we believe that audible traces emerge as entry points into understanding the spatial politics and material realities that structure everyday life. Recording becomes an investigative and archival act, tapping into the narratives carried by sites and processes that often latently shape and impact our environment, whether they are economic, social, political, or ecological in nature. The listening session offered a glimpse into the participants' practice during their 2 years at Sandberg. If you are interested in the program, the graduation show of Studio for Immediate Spaces is taking place in Amsterdam the following weekend. Their show, Some Things Sure Can Sweep Me Off My Feet, opens on the 12th of June at Het Slotervaart. More information can be found by checking out their Instagram at Immediate Spaces. The participants and projects joining the radio show today are Lu Kim and Nao A. Sciortino with Borders, Frontiers, etc., Magdalena Zotu with Unicorns Dialogue, and Emmanuel Catherine, Paola Zanchetta, Laura Polkmane, and Alina Soler with Tuesday I Became Clouds. The first piece, Borders, Frontiers, etc. by Lu Kim and Nao Sciortino, developed from a continuing research into silence and borderlands. Their work asks what it means to listen when there is almost nothing to hear and what changes when that nothing begins to fill.

I am Magdalena Zotu, and this is Unicorns Dialogue, a sound piece centered around Artizoo in Amsterdam. Using field recorders and contact microphones, I recorded animal sounds, movements, and breathing inside the zoo and surrounding architectures in the present moment. I also worked with found footage from the artist's archive dating from 1939 to 1960, showing the early construction of the zoo and the transport of animals into the space. The work creates a dialogue between past and present, between the archived animal and the living animal, between documentation, captivity, and imagination. Through sound, I began speculating on the possibility of escape, not only physical escape, but sonic escape.

Thank you.

Our last piece today is Tuesday I Became Clouds by Emmanuel Catherine, Paola Zanchetta, Laura Polkman, and Alina Soler. They present a mix of field recordings they made during the workshop and some open source sound recordings they mixed with their own.

We hope that you enjoyed this radio show. We were so grateful to be working with these wonderful students and would like to extend a heartfelt thank you to Katja Traun for organizing and coordinating between Rewire and Sandberg. If you are interested to follow what our collective does, you can find us on Instagram at _wastewaves. Thank you for tuning in.

clouds today. Watch, nothing's gonna go your way. They're seeding the clouds today. 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

go to sleep tonight, you'll find you have that same old dream. 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

0: Hello. Hello and welcome to Lost and Found episode.
1: Well, episode 4, I think.
2: But technically episode 3, because one of our recordings got lost.
0: Oh.
2: Heartbreak.
0: But let's think about the ephemeral nature of of it all, you know? Like, was it our best recording? Yes.
2: 100%.
0: Is it lost forever in the ether? Also, yes.
2: Will we be able to produce something better? 100%.
0: Of course. And better is subjective, you know? Like, whatever comes out.
2: Comes out.
0: Exactly.
2: And we had a fun time recording it.
0: We did have a fun time recording it.
2: And I think that's all that matters at the end of the day. Like, we did our best, we tried, but some things are out of your hand, right? Like, sometimes you can't help it. And things change. But luckily, everything's up and running now. So we have a really exciting episode for you all today. Thank you guys for tuning in.
0: Oh. Why don't we start with a little intro about the show, and then Safa, do you want to play the first piece? Because I have to reconfigure some output settings on my computer.
2: Of course.
0: So you're listening to Lost and Found, and we came across this idea through our shared love of field recording and found sound, and also our equal interest slash hyperfixation slash, I don't know.
2: Passion.
0: Oh, passion. That's passion, so much of a word, that's right? Such a better word. Mm-hmm. Yeah. Our passion for listening practices, sound, and kind of radio as a tool of insurgency and resistance more broadly. So Lost and Found is a way of doing a show and tell where each of us kind of go back and forth and share different field recordings or just pieces of audio that we have been engaging with.
2: Yeah.
0: And we talk about different ideas of listening.
2: Or just stuff that we find interesting. Yeah, anything really that's related to sound and like theorizing sound in a way where it's not dry, but really trying to bring how we're listening back to you all, I guess.
0: Exactly. So, without further ado, would you like to...
2: Should I start the first recording?
0: I would love.
2: So let me give you some context. I think maybe 2 weeks ago, I don't remember the exact date anymore, but Fred Moten was in the Netherlands.
0: What?
2: Yeah.
0: What?
2: I know. I was like...
0: Dude, what the heck? Okay.
2: It was so last minute for me as well.
0: No, it's cool. Didn't get a text about it. It's cool.
2: First of all, it all just kind of happened all at once.
0: No hard feelings.
2: Like, what?
0: For context, this is a very prolific scholar who helped write the Undercommons.
2: Yeah, with Stefano Harvey, who was also there. Sorry, I'm not making it any better. But yeah, and he, for people who don't know, Moten is a scholar I'm so sorry. I knew you would react like this.
0: There are tears in my eyes.
2: And Fred Moten is a scholar in performance studies, literature studies, but he's also very much interested in sound and particularly sound in like the Black radical tradition. And the impact it has and what it can mean for Black liberation and I guess the way in which sound also functions as a means against the objectification of Blackness. So really, all around just great guy, like 10 out of 10. But he randomly did a lecture or like had an open student session, and I didn't realize that it was happening until I got into the office and people were like, oh, are you also going? And I was like, what? Fred Moten is here?
0: It's like, I am now. Hello?
2: I am now. It was here by Central Station at the Gaffel.
0: Wow.
2: It was a really nice session. And we were able to just like chat and talk. I have the recording of the session.
0: Oh.
2: So I can send you that if you want to listen to it.
0: Please.
2: That's not what I'm going to be playing. Then, even though it would be a really, a great broadcast, I would gladly yield this hour. I would also gladly re-listen, right? But then while I was there, people were saying and asking me, are you going to the concert tonight? I was like, concert? Like, what are all these things? Wow. I was just like fully flabbergasted. And then apparently Brandon Lopez and Fred Moten were in the Netherlands, in The Hague, out of all places. I live in The Hague, where nothing ever happens. And they were going to premiere like their, I guess, like, yeah, I don't know if it was a particular album or a piece, but anyway, they were going to be playing together.
0: Oh, my God.
2: And I was like, whoa, like, how did I not know? Like, what? How is this not on my radar? Anyway, then I was told that the tickets were sold out. And I was like, okay, well, what am I going to do? Because I have to kind of be there. And that's why I was kind of stressed. And I was just like running around like a headless chicken. Mm-hmm. So I decided to just pull up, and then all of a sudden I like managed to like snatch the ticket on TicketSwap like a couple of minutes before it was supposed to start. And I was just like, and then I went inside obviously, and they did a little performance, and I recorded parts of the performance. And I think, but really, no, I wonder what you think about it, and then we can chat about it a bit more.
0: I'm really excited about this, guys.
2: Because it was just, I feel like it all just happened all of a sudden as well. So, I don't know. I feel like I was just there at the right time, right moment. Again, I'm so sorry.
0: No. I don't hold it against you that much.
2: But you can see where I'm coming from, right?
0: No, 100%. Yeah.
2: It was just one of those things where it's just like...
0: That's so awesome. It's like your finger wasn't on the pulse, but it was like slightly right beside the pulse, enough to where you could get where you needed to be.
2: Exactly. And
0: that's all that... we can hope happened. I also had a beautiful weekend of music as well, so I'm excited to...
2: Yeah, I'm really excited to hear about it.
0: Yeah.
2: Okay, so the recording is really long, so I'm not going to play the whole bit, but I was thinking I can play maybe the beginning 5 minutes, and then maybe the end, or maybe like the middle. We'll see how I feel.

find, see if you can find a photograph. Look up. See if you can find a photograph. Might be something to see if you can see if you can see if you can find a photograph. Find a picture. See if you can see something. See. 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

streets, different houses, where we were always scarred, amusement often lived, the grind, the physics

just wondering whether the way the photographs are filmed over time is that they are unfinished.

0: Boom.
1: So yeah, that was Fred Moten and Brendan Lopez. And I just realized that we spoke of very high regard for Fred Moten, but Brendan Lopez is also a really prolific composer and contrabassist, and he works in the field of far left music with a primary focus on improvisation as well. So that's kind of his background. So yeah, what are your thoughts?
2: My thoughts are I have FOMO. I don't know, is it like retroactive FOMO? I don't know, because I'm thinking like, can it only be looking towards the future having FOMO, but in the past? Anyways, thinking about that,
1: I think it could,
2: thinking about how excited I am to listen to the recording of the workshop. I mean there's so much, wasn't there,
1: so much. And for the record, I think I played maybe 8 minutes in total, 10 minutes. So there's still so much more within that recording.
2: Oh my god.
1: To just sit with and think through and just listen to.
2: Yeah. I can just go through kind of the notes and we can see how we go. But a lot of the beginning parts, the see if we can see if we can hear, this engagement with sense perception. I think it was kind of for me, this a verbal primer of how to then just kind of continue to approach the piece, which I really liked. Just kind of this way of orienting oneself. It's see what we can see and hear, and also kind of this engagement with the collective off the bat of how can we engage with it rather than how can you, how can I?
1: Yeah, yeah.
2: Which I also think is really interesting because, I mean, a lot of also just kind of being somewhat, what's the word? Privy to the work Moten has done, understanding these kinds of complex histories of extreme violence and erasure. Mm. And kind of it's how do we piece together that which we have lost, that which we do not have access to in the same way? So kind of this collective approach to sense perception, I think, is really interesting and also a really profound way of generating more perspectives on things that have happened 100%. In the past.
1: And it's so interesting because prior to that, we were talking about this we notion, because there was a text that we had to read for the workshop, which, I mean, arguably I hadn't, so I just pulled up. So I was like, what's happening?
2: Hey!
1: And there was a lot of discussion about, because the text was written by two cis white male, one of the ones that we had to read. And it was about organized pessimism. And I'm not going to go into, the details of the text, because I still haven't read it myself, so I can't really, give you a full understanding of it. But there was this emphasis in the workshop on this notion of we. Who is the we that you're referring to?
2: Mm-hmm.
1: And is the we that we're referring to, can that same we afford itself the same type of approach to particular ideas of liberation or freedom in the same manner without losing the same things at stake? Because this we is not stable in a way, if that makes sense. And then there was a comment about Stefano Harvey and Fred Moten's work in which they write from the we form. Right, and there was this discussion whether they were writing from the we form because it's two people writing, or if it's because they're emphasizing a particular collectiveness. Mm-hmm. And then even within that collectiveness, who is the we again? Who are we talking to? So there was a bit of a debate around it. And ultimately, I think Stefano Harvey and Fred Moten were both for us, the we is anyone who kind of identifies as a loser, right? In this way of our society and the way that it's structured and the fact that you keep on losing, no matter what you try, you keep on kind of not being able to be on the other side. And this idea of, do you want to be on the other side if particular things take what it needs to take to be on that side? So for me, when he started off by this emphasis on seeing I don't know exactly what he says, but seeing if we can see something, right? I just kept thinking about this like notion of we. Okay, who's the we? Or are you trying to invite everyone to kind of like be in this collectiveness or like carry it together? In a way, even though they're the ones that are performing, like we then also become, we the audience also becomes part of like this performance. And I think it stops it from just being them playing for us and us actually engaging and kind of having like this, I don't know, like in a way, like even though we're not necessarily doing anything, it still felt very collaborative. Yeah.
2: It reminds me of this idea of the circle that Sadie Hartman talks about, kind of these shared collectivities of experience. How can one enter into those spaces? Can one enter into those spaces? And I think especially thinking about that, like for me, from a perspective of like being a white person, you know, how can one enter and engage in a way that feels authentic but isn't commodifying or trying to act as if I have that lived experience, but it's like coming from a space of empathy, but also not trying to be like, I understand because I can imagine walking in someone else's shoes. Like, so I think it just kind of talks to the malleability of the we and kind of what it can look like and how the way that each individual person shows up within it is different.
1: Mm. And I think that's ultimately like the aim of it, right? It's like this idea that the we can look different in different contexts and who is then included within that we. And I guess it's also about like, how do you enter that point as well? And what is your own understanding and idea behind the idea of we, who is included in your we in a way as well?
2: Because also thinking about what you're saying about like the losers of the, those who cannot be on the other side.
1: Yeah.
2: There was another thing they were talking about. They refer to the general bump and grind. Mm-hmm. And I was like, is that the status quo? Is that the, you know, the tragic present? This is kind of compounding reality that we live in, full of different systems of marginalization, privilegization, things like that. And I'm thinking of kind of like what they meant as in relation to that. And then also the idea of the baseline, like a baseline and a baseline. So like BASE versus BASS.
1: Yeah. I like that.
2: It's cool. It was not my idea, but I was reading a piece by Tina Compt, I believe, who's done some really, really interesting work.
1: We love Tina Compt.
2: We do.
1: Listening to Images? Okay.
2: Come on!
1: Okay.
2: Listen. Literally.
1: If you haven't read it, please.
2: Please.
1: Go do yourself a favor.
2: Please. Silence is methodology. It's so good, y'all. But I was reading a brief piece by her, actually, only a couple pages.
1: Oh, wow.
2: Which maybe is a good way to kind of get into it, but she's talking about The Loophole of Retreat, which was a book written by, oh boy, I don't have the name, but I will pull it up and I will mention it after. But anyways, within this writing on The Loophole of Retreat, she talks about the baseline versus the baseline. So the BASE line, intended as a foundation and a launch pad, and then it is the BASS baseline, intended to serve as a backbeat, a rhythm section, and an undercurrent for a collective practice of imagining. And I really thought like that was coming to mind a lot for me during that piece, because I think that it was, you know, there was a lot of very low frequencies throughout it and a lot of bass notes and things like that. But it was also very unstable, which I found really interesting. And I also found it to be dynamic and kind of a space of like, you know, again, talking about fragments, talking about the way that there's not this fully articulated, fully solid kind of baseline, you know, backing to all of these things. Yeah. And it's a pretty candid testament to kind of the reality of these stories that are so full of gaps, so full of erasure and things like that. I thought it was really fun. Really, really fascinating.
1: For me, what stood out as well, like obviously, like, physically being in the space, they were only performing on one violin. Like, this, all these sounds were being made by a violin, and Fred Moten at times would be tapping on his... In the beginning, you could kind of hear it. He would be tapping on the table, or he would be reading his piece. So those were the only two instruments, really, and I guess his voice, which to me is, like, especially, like, listening to it and, like, not trying to, like, imagine the space and just, like, kind of having a blank mind. It's so interesting because I feel like every time I re-listen to it, I interpret the sounds as, like, different types of instruments, and then I have to really, like, come back to myself and remind myself that it was...
2: The visual.
1: The visual, which was only one... Like, one instrument, and the way in which he utilized the instrument as well, right?
2: Yeah.
1: He's, like, classically trained, but he kind of did whatever he wanted with it.
2: Because I also think of the note, Loophole of a Tree is a novel written by Harriet Jacobs, and it's about kind of spaces of solace and spaces of fugitivity within enslavement. So it speaks about this kind of attic room that Jacobs would go to kind of as a space of retreat, and also the way in which those spaces are prime for imagination and kind of prefiguring what freedom and liberation would look like. So wanted to make that note. Also,
1: that
2: I think...
1: That really reminds me of Catherine McKissrick's work, but...
2: And I'll write that one down, too!
1: Oh my god, yeah, I was...
2: This whole thing is just us sharing our reading lists to each other.
1: It really is. But basically... Well, I'll tell you later because I'll go on a tangent.
2: And I'm excited for that. But also thinking about the bow, because I was trying to make legible what I thought the instruments were.
1: Yeah.
2: And at a certain point, I was like, okay, violin, bow, because there was like a scratching that sounded familiar to me. But then I also think about like a violin, bow, and then like the bow of a ship. You know, the words are spelled the same, and a lot of Moten's work has to do with the hold, which is the space within a ship that enslaved folks were
1: transported.
2: Yeah. And so thinking about like wood and kind of the sounds of wood, the creaking of wood, and in relation to water, in relation to fluidity, which I think here was kind of introduced through the vocalizations.
1: Yeah.
2: There's like a repetition there, kind of this ebb and flow.
1: Yeah.
2: So I think it was just a really, really... really fantastic piece. Thank you so much for sharing that.
1: No worries. Thank you for your thoughts. Like, I feel like you gave me a lot of like new ways of like listening and hearing the piece, right?
2: I
1: think is always the funnest part about this show. It's like you just come and you showcase different sounds or different audios that you find interesting at the time.
2: Yeah.
1: And you can end up having like such a fun, interesting conversation out of it.
2: That's so awesome. Okay, so this piece, I got to attend the Fiber Festival this past weekend, so a lot of the things I'm sharing are from there. Maybe all of them? Not all of them. Most of them. Anyways, so Fiber, it's like a multidisciplinary arts festival. They had an exhibition called Fragile Resonances, and this was a piece from the exhibition called The Choir of Dissonance, The Creation of the Sea, by Brahim Tal. I really, really enjoyed it, so I'm just gonna play it. It was like a sound exhibition, so I'll just play it and then I'll talk about it more after. And also, the reason my recording wasn't working was because my laptop was on mute.
1: Technical difficulties,
2: or am I just being a little silly?
1: We can be a little silly. We need silliness in life.
2: True. All right, here we go.

0: on the idea of like a choir. Mm-hmm. So this is so like connected, very cool. What are some of your like, what kind of made you choose the choir as a...
1: It was a performance first. I wrote a text about like the transformation or like the fluidity of labels. And in the text I used like this thing of like, it's a dissonant choir or something. And then I was like, oh wait, I can do
0: you're
1: that.
0: Like, wait, I can do that.
1: And then it became like a performance, and then after the performance became this installation.
0: I love it, very cool.
1: Thanks.
0: Because I was thinking about like Sadia Hartman with the chorus and then like some other ideas. I'm from Atlanta, so I'm talking about it in that context, but I think it's such a powerful concept, and also the sound setup you have is beautiful. Yeah.

0: So me fully forgetting that I actually, during that recording, the conversation you heard was me talking to the artist.
1: No, but I love that.
0: As I was listening to it, I was like, I'm going to start crying. This is so beautiful. So the exhibition was set up. It's like you walk in, there's a bench, and then around the room, there are all these speakers. And the height of each of the speakers is the height of the voice of the person who's singing. So it's kind of the surround sound thing. It was so good.
1: Now I have FOMO good. About something that happened in the past.
0: Well, exhibition's still up in Amsterdam at De Brakke Grond until June 20th. It's a really, really cool exhibition. It's called.
1: Go check it out.
0: You should. It's called Fragile Resonances. Really, really sick. And it's kind of two compound exhibitions. So there's Fragile Resonances and there's Fragile Terrains, I think. So kind of just talking about fragility as a force of organizing movement and kind of reckoning with the complex and kind of dire times that we are in right now. Mm. But so I took the recording just by kind of walking around the room in a circle. But would love to hear what you think.
1: I think initially, like, my first reaction was just like, whoa, this sounds absolutely beautiful. But I also, I don't know, I feel like most people have like a weak spot for like gospel or like choirs, right? I don't know, there's just something like ephemeral and like spiritual. I think whenever you hear like a collective group coming together to sing one song, and it reminded me a lot of like what we were just talking about, how like the we is again kind of like emphasized even within the structure of the sound and like how it becomes like one voice, one song, through multiple different voices that are ultimately coming together. What else did I write down?
0: I mean, I think on that, you know, like you kind of hear this one collective sound, and then you even hear each of the voices kind of improvising and coming in at different points in time.
1: Coming in at different, like, heights as well.
0: Exactly, exactly. And the recording itself, like, it starts when you walk into the room. So it's, like, motion-activated, kind of. And so it begins
1: so you
0: with,
1: also become part of the performance once again. So, again, this, like, collectiveness about it, right?
0: Yep.
1: And I think it just, it like, draws us back to the fact that, like, I mean, of course, you can make like you can have a performance by yourself. Like that's absolutely a thing. I'm like not trying to diss that, but there is something about performing and being with other people, and your performance then transforming and becoming something else.
0: Exactly. Yeah. I mean, I also just think it's like when a performance is porous, when it is receptive, there's just so much more room for the creation of new stuff and the way that different things can kind of iterate themselves rather than when something is like hyper choreographed.
1: And ultimately, I think also to like draw back to like the conversation with Fred Moten, it was very much about this idea of what is actually the purpose of art in a way, right? So also this idea that you're not necessarily looking at an art piece or listening to an art piece just for the sake of like fully understanding and interpreting what the artist or artists are trying to convey within their message, but more so this idea of like, what if that particular piece resonates with you in a particular way that allows you to see something differently or hear something differently, feel something differently than you did prior. So it's not about going into a museum and fully understanding, you know, the whole history of this particular piece or like the significance of when it was made, but more so like, do I feel something? Yes or no?
0: Yeah.
1: Because even if you're not feeling something, that still speaks to like the piece and how you interpret it, right? And so it becomes less about like this whole idea of like, professionalism and what this piece needs to be and how it needs to be kind of like presented to you, and more so about like this engagement where it becomes like really like, what's the word, like generative.
0: Yeah,
1: like you're it's almost like, and I don't want to say it because I feel like I say this every episode, but it's a call and response. It's really,
0: God forbid, it is one though. Like,
1: but everything truly is call and response. It's just like, it's making me think as well, like this idea of we, like, in a lot of like different spiritual and other like philosophies of like being and what it means to be a human. Oftentimes, like, for example, with Ubuntu, you are only a human in relation to other people being human. Like, I am a person because you are a person, or I am with the nature because the nature is here. So you're living in relation to, like, just like how people often identify with lands in terms of like living in relation to the land and taking care of the land, but also being on the land, right? So, I don't know. It's just making me think about like what it means to be human in a really philosophical way.
0: Yeah. I mean, I think that, you know, what it means to be human is you kind of have those spontaneous interactions with folks and you're able to talk to people that create beautiful things, like the conversation on that recording, like that is kind of the whole point.
1: Exactly.
0: Know? Yeah. Exactly. Also, I was thinking about, you know, when you were talking about what the meaning of art is and things like that, I think art also allows you to become in touch with systems of knowledge and ways of knowing that are frequently paved over, you know?
1: Yeah. Or that you weren't exposed to.
0: Mm-hmm.
1: Like, it, I think it ultimately, again, going back to Moten, what was it that he said? Seeing, what if we, see if we can see.
0: Mm-hmm. See if we can hear.
1: See if we can hear, see if we can see.
0: Yeah.
1: A photo together or something like that. Damn, I forgot my train of thought.
0: I mean, he also says beauty is a retreat. And I think that goes into it too, you know? It's kind of like within these spaces of artistic solace or...
1: Yeah, yeah, yeah.
0: Like, artistic refuge, you're able to kind of think and feel and move in ways that you wouldn't otherwise.
1: Yeah.
0: And I don't know, I just...
1: It's just... Oh. It's just so beautiful. Like, sometimes I, like,
0: literally
1: not to be like really emotional, but sometimes I'm just like, wow, like, to be alive, mm-hmm. right? To like be able to experience other things through other people. It's just, yeah, it's just a beautiful thing. I'm gonna play something else now, and it's actually a song, and you might know it, you might not. It's by Blood Orange. Oh, love him so much.
0: Yes!
1: And I've just been obsessed with the song, so I just wanted to talk about it because I feel like there's a lot happening. And yeah, it's just great. So let's play it. Just 1 second.

0: So, what are you thinking?
1: Just wrote down,
0: which one is it?
2: This one.
3: I love a piano outro. That's all I, like, something about it. It's like a beautiful, like, cherry on top.
4: You know what I was reading the other day? Someone, I think it was like a TikTok comment, which was like, yeah, I spend too much time online.
3: The scholarship of our day.
4: I know, right?
3: Day.
4: But yeah. They were saying how one of their piano artists, or not artists, teachers, were telling them to think about the piano as a percussion instrument.
3: Oh, yeah.
4: Which made it a lot easier for them to, like, learn how to play it. And I never thought about the piano like that. So it, like, shifted my perspective on piano.
3: That makes a lot of sense, though. You know, like, the drums in the back of the...
4: Yeah. Like, as soon as I read it, I was like, yeah, of course it is. But anyway, carry on.
3: Talk about art, shifting your perspective.
4: Right? Making literally.
3: The art of the TikTok comment.
4: Yeah, the art of the TikTok comment.
3: Next episode. No, I'm kidding.
4: Yeah.
3: Absolutely not. Well, I think at the beginning, you know, I'm really interested in the idea of repetition and kind of what comes from that, how it can be generative. And, you know, there's this repeat, this repetitive phrase throughout the I'm a Nightmare Walking. And I couldn't understand what he was saying at the beginning, but the more... as it was continually repeated, then I was able to understand. And now that was all I would hear, you know? So I was thinking about the idea of clarity through repetition and kind of this way of, like, transmission is made easier through repetition because the message is fortified by coming back to it time and time again.
4: And it's a sample as well, I think, that part. I think it's Ice-T.
3: Oh. King, okay.
4: Which I think adds to your whole idea of, like, repetition, right? Like, taking something, reconstructing it, and then repeating it in your own way, or, like, creating something new with it.
3: It's like a kind of like a spiralist approach in a way, you know, this idea of spirality, of, like, this continuous revisiting of concepts or things that have already occurred, but them also being reiterated and reoriented within the present moment, the present context. It's kind of this way of refuting linear time,
4: which
3: we all know that shit's not real. And then also just, like, the jungle sample underneath. Anything ever with jungle?
4: I love it.
3: I'm usually like
4: I sometimes forget that Blood Orange is from the UK.
3: Oh, shit. Okay, yeah, yeah.
4: Because I don't know. For some reason, I just assumed he was American. Like, when he first came about. Like, I just thought he was just, like, some alt kid from, like, Brooklyn or something, right? He fully gave me that vibe. But then to learn that he was British, I was like, well, now it makes so much sense. I think also, like, the references in his music. And this, like, I mean, like, Black British culture, right? Like, this amalgamation of, like, different diasporas coming together, all being unified, I guess, true, like, British colonialism, but creating something so specific and so, like, identifiable as, like, Black and British,
3: yeah,
4: just blows my mind.
3: Because it was like that piece, what, DJ Hure Gure?
4: Yeah.
3: That Safa showed last episode. Yeah. Kind of talking about what does it mean to be Black British. It's this interesting idea of, like, the sonus, you know, again, returning to it, but these sonic registers that when people are able to encounter different pieces of sonic stimuli, these things are activated within them, you know?
4: Yeah.
3: It's like, oh, I know this. This reminds me of this, or this reminds me of this. And
4: it's like you get the reference.
3: You get the reference. You're in the circle. It's just this kind of, like, form of in-grouping that is not artificial, it's just kind of embodied.
4: Yeah, exactly. And it's also not exclusive.
3: No, it's porous.
4: Yeah, exactly, because it's all about just your interpretation and how you engage with it, right? And then coming to learn potentially, like, the history or, like, the way in which these sounds have come together, which then allows you to, like, identify or hear certain things that you wouldn't necessarily have always heard in the same way.
3: Yeah. Okay, I have this one piece I think could be interesting, kind of when we're talking about just absorbing sound and seeing what sticks out. I was at Linthicabinet music festival a couple weeks ago.
4: FOMO. FOMO today.
3: You don't have FOMO from... Well, no, it was... I liked the artists.
4: Okay.
3: Some of them.
4: We'll talk about it.
3: I'd recommend going and seeing if you haven't been. I'm not trashing it. I think
4: different experience.
3: Different experiences. I think that sometimes audiences are...
4: they can really make or break something.
3: Just like, you know, add some... anyways, so I'm sitting in between kind of two stages. And so this piece is called Let the Cabinet Crosstalk. So as it kind of dies out in the end, in the back, I thought it was interesting kind of thinking about when you're at a festival and you're in between two stages and you can kind of hear both, and you can hear people talking, but it's like, what stage am I at if I'm standing in between these two places? I can hear both of them. Maybe I'm at both. Am I at neither? If I'm not in the audience, the crowd, technically?
1: No, I wouldn't say that. I would say that you're at both. Because even though you're not part of the audience for one particular set, you're still being exposed to the sounds that are coming from that.
3: Yeah, I guess it's a way to be in two places at once.
4: Exactly. Yeah. Like, yeah, I wouldn't say that you're part of neither.
3: Mm. Because I was also thinking, as I was listening to it, still clinging to that bass line.
4: Yeah.
3: Like, that I could hear. I was like, this is how I'm making this legible to myself. This is how I'm attaching to this piece in one way or another. Even though the rest of the sounds that were going on were not... Like, I guess they were in dialogue with what performances were happening, but they were not, like, rooted in them.
4: No, not necessarily.
3: It's a lot of, like, disparate sounds kind of layered on top of one another.
4: Which is really nice, because I think, ultimately... Because I can't really distinguish which sound was coming from where.
3: Mm-hmm.
4: Right? I wasn't there, so I don't know which stage is which.
3: Yeah.
4: I mean, I can hear different sounds, but again, which one is aligned with which DJ set?
3: Or, yeah.
4: Like, whatever performance is going on. So for me, listening to it, it just sounded like a layering of sounds.
3: Mm-hmm.
4: And going back to, like, I think one of the earliest ideas that we had in the show, like, sound as also like a collage.
3: Mm-hmm.
4: And sound as a sculpture again.
3: Yeah.
4: Being this, like, very malleable thing that just kind of transforms depending on your own, like, interpretation or irritation of it.
3: Mm-hmm.
4: And that can also change with the amount of times that you listen to a piece, right?
3: Mm.
4: But something that also stuck out to me was the bass line.
3: Yeah.
4: And It just made me want to, like, start dancing.
3: A little bit, right?
4: Right?
3: Yeah. I don't know. I think it's interesting, like, as much as I talk about how much I like noise and, like, experimental sound and things that don't have structure, it's like, I always do still kind of find myself trying to cling to some sort of beat or some sort of stability.
4: That's just, like, human nature.
3: You know? But it's interesting. Yeah. Like, it's just kind of one's inclination.
4: Like, you just want a sense of familiarity mm-hmm. throughout it. And I guess that could be a whole topic in and of itself. Like,
3: yeah. when,
4: like, does sound, like, a song or a set, like, an audio set structure, does it always need repetition?
3: Mm.
4: Right? Does it always need something to cling back on or to reference for you throughout yeah. it that is familiar?
3: Because I guess, like, even if repetition isn't there, there's still some level of sonic activation that does happen.
4: Yeah.
3: You know, there's some kind of familiar thing. Like, we're always just trying to make things more legible for ourselves.
4: Yeah, yeah.
3: What it actually ends up looking like is a whole other thing, but I think that, unfortunately, for us, fortunately for you, fortunately for the other DJs yeah. in the room, our set is coming to a close. So I might play us out with the Thesis Terrace Vox Hotel recording that I was trying to play at the beginning, but my laptop was on mute. So here's some bird sounds from last night.
4: Beautiful.
3: And we'll see you all next week. Thanks so much.
4: Thanks so much. And enjoy, as I always say.

0: Hello. Okay. Well, welcome to this week's new episode of As I Always Say. So today's episode is going to be a bit fun. I'm in the studio with a guest, a lovely guest.
1: Oh, big compliments.
0: Yes. Jew and Kayla aren't able to be in the studio today, so I was going to look over some archives, and then my girlfriend was like, you know what? I could join in. And I
1: fourth
0: said,
1: alternate.
0: Actually, yes. Actually, that would be so great. So we're going to be going over some like media from a couple of archives that I looked into and that they had looked into as well. My thesis recently has been coming to an end. Thankfully, it's been a long time coming, but I did a lot of research on like queer community archives, and that kind of made me interested in just like looking into them, the management of them, how you contribute to them, what they do for the community in general, and how people interact with the archive. So a few of the archives that I had done research on and interviewed were actually digital archives, which I thought was kind of interesting because you can kind of access them anywhere. And that was kind of what sparked today's episode, since I knew that it was kind of something that we had talked about a bit in the beginning of As I Always Say. So today will be a little bit more of an in-depth take on that. The first audios, well, actually no, before we start, you can introduce yourself, Faye.
1: I'm Faye, so that's kind of my biggest introduction. But yeah, when you were just talking about that and even talking to you through the process of your thesis, it's like, I think even things like archives, I think people maybe don't even realize that it's something that a lot of people interact with. And, you know, I think maybe it seems quite like a removed process, but like basically any digital collection specifically is archival in nature. And I think being able to like break it down and discuss it, and even hearing you talk about it, it's like, oh, there's so much material that I would interact with and so many archives I would interact with quite, you know, casually. I wouldn't be deeping it too much, but then there's so much that goes into an ecosystem of creating a collection of anything that I just think is very interesting.
0: Yeah, I think at least from my take and my like learnings about what goes into an archive and how you kind of create one, especially community archives, come out of like people's passion projects, which I think we'll be seeing like a lot of today as well with some of the archives that we're exploring, because it really seems like they come out of one person's like specific interest into something, and then putting it out there, putting yourself out there is scary, but there are people who are going to kind of see that and admire it, maybe become interested in it themselves, and then you kind of form a community, which is really nice. It's something that I'm like interested in creating or like helping in the future myself, but I've always thought of like, what would I put in it? Because that's kind of like the next thing. It's like, what is an archive made of? It's usually like ephemera, books, documents. But with the archives that I found, there was also like zines and buttons and like club posters and stuff like that, just because it's kind of like what people collect over time, and you maybe don't necessarily see that it's like so important to have.
1: I think that with like club posters too specifically, you think, oh, it's just a flyer, you see them left on tables or, you know, kind of getting grungy because they're stuck up, you know, somewhere outside, and then when you look through like club poster archives, you're like, wait, this is so amazing and so important that those were collected, and they give you such a view of a specific period of time, where it's when you're living through that time, you know, in 20-30 years, the posters that are being made today that we're looking at very casually, it's like, it's and actually such a time
0: stamp. It's cool, like, I think like even now everything is so digital that you see like a lot of these flyers and stuff, like they're, you call them flyers still because you're seeing them like online, but you're not really like all of the time seeing them posted in, you know, places or like people keeping a hold of them, which is something that I thought was kind of interesting to see around Rotterdam. There's a lot of places where people actually do print them out and like leave them on tables.
1: And they're all up to date. That's the biggest thing for me, is that, you know, even, you know, traveling other places, there might be flyers, but they're maybe 6 months, a year out of date. Whereas anytime I go anywhere that would have a lot of flyers, they're all for the time period that you're in and actually relevant. Like, it's very rare that you'll find flyers for past events, which that's something I noticed when I got here too, is there's always stuff going on, always stuff physically and tangibly being advertised, to a point where, you know, it's not like if you don't follow certain Instagram accounts, you know, it seems very much the city itself is like promoting the things that go on here.
0: Yeah, I think the community and the people here really value that and like are really pushing for, you know, collective action mm-hmm. to kind of take place. And so that means like even I've done it, I've like volunteered to put up flyers mm-hmm. and posters for like a club, and just so that it was like the monthly bill of events happening, just so that people know that it's like around mm-hmm. because that's the other part, like you have to kind of have people go to your events and stuff yeah. so that you can make future ones mm-hmm. and that was like I had the time, so I might mm-hmm. as well have done that. But I did keep mm-hmm. a few of them for myself too, because I was like, this is just fun to mm-hmm. have as like a memory to hold. Mm-hmm. And while doing interviews with like some of the people for my thesis, like one of the questions I asked some of the participants was,

0: But also, they were like, well, yeah, but I really don't know if anything I have is that interesting. Mm. And I was like, well, honestly, that's what half of these things are sometimes. Like, so many of the things that get donated, people I hear have, like, you know, this doubt that, am I even worthy of, like, putting myself out there or, like, making it known that my life existed and did it have an impact? I don't feel like it did, but it could go so far, I think, in an archive like that. And that's why I thought they were so special, too.
1: I think even that going through archives, you know, kind of almost regardless of what the context of what's being archived is, at least for me, the things that I find most interesting and enjoyable to watch is kind of that benign, you know, whether it's something that someone themselves didn't think was that important or, you know, wasn't necessarily creating with the explicit intent of being consumed. I think that's the stuff that's almost the most profound and, to me, kind of the most valuable part of an archive is that it's not the big representative stuff or, you know, the most eye-catching things that to have a context of that kind of just everyday, not special stuff or just being able to really get a sense of a person, you know, that whatever they're submitting maybe isn't necessarily the biggest, most impressive thing. Is like, that's what is so valuable, is you're really getting a sense for people and just a certain context without it being, I guess, performed or, you know, presented in a specific way for archival purposes, I guess.
0: The first archive I wanted to talk about was the Digital Transgender Archive, which you can find online. You can just look it up in that way. It should be one of the first links. And they have a great website where you can search the archive pretty easily. They make it very user-friendly, so you can look through maps, institutions, collections. The way I found this was I literally just went into the search bar there and looked up, like, music. And this was, like, one of the first files that I found, which I thought was really interesting. And it kind of blends in with what we're talking about, how a lot of people, they weren't, you know, doing these things with the expectation that somebody else in the future is going to be listening. They're kind of just living their lives, and they wanted to make some music, record themselves speaking, recording their poetry and their practice just for themselves, maybe for some family and friends. But a lot of my friends that I talk to about this sort of stuff, that's kind of the most impactful, because especially, like, with the topic of, like, being transgender, they're kind of seeing these files and these people's diaries from, like, 1970s, 60s, 50s, 40s, and they're seeing the exact same mindsets that they have nowadays and that they had growing up, being like, hey, all of this is normal. The way that the world is kind of moving, that makes you feel very othered, and, you know, the arguments that people are having that this is, like, new and that all of this is, like, kind of emerging now is so false. And these archives kind of really prove that. And it speaks, like, I don't know, it really opens up and it makes, I think, people feel comforted. So I think they're super important. And in this case, this is what I'm going to share is from the collection of Red Jordan Arobato. This is also filed from the University of Victoria in Canada, and it is a sound recording and poetry recording of Arobato. It begins with them playing piano and guitar, and they'll be singing. The file is a bit large, so we're just going to be taking, like, a 5-minute excerpt out of it. But I will play that so that you guys can have some audio. But I will also just be going into a bit how, like, this person has, like, their story behind it all. So, yeah.

0: Testing, 1, 2.
1: Okay, well, that was just a portion of Red Jordan Orobito's collection. I thought that was really fun. I really like the guitar and their singing. And this is also just, I think, recorded in their house. If you keep listening to the audio, you'll hear like a friend or two come in. And I think even in the beginning, there might be like a pet or something in the room and somebody's like, oh, get out of the room, you know, like they're recording. I think that's funny. So just a bit of background, I guess. The collection is from the University Victoria's Transgender Archives, and the records are related to Orobito's life as an author, poet, and playwright. It includes early and late drafts of written works, but like this, you can also find audiovisual materials and some photographs. It says that in his early life in San Francisco, Orobito wrote extensively, and he began producing a large body of street literature, erotica, and autobiographical works. Orobito had difficulties finding a publisher for his writing and took to self-publishing, including handmaking and distributing his works in lesbian bars, women's bookstores, and on the street. He funded his writing mostly by working various jobs, including as a karate teacher, a cashier, an office clerk, and a housekeeper. I honestly think that that's super relatable to anybody today.
2: Yeah.
1: Like, your side hustles kind of paving the possibility for your, like, real interest in life. But you kind of have to be sometimes a bit serious, so you are like, you know what, I'm going to take the karate teaching gig, because I have a book I need to write, and no one's funding that, so I'm going to do it. And I think maybe that could be a little bit inspiring, considering that it's hard to make a living off your art sometimes, but as you can see, I mean, I'm out here still listening to their work, kind of invested into this person's life, and now all of their collections are in these two wonderful archives and on air today. So that's kind of nice, I think. And I also note that this is like in a university archive, which a lot of like institutions like this, I think, have the capabilities to kind of support hosting like such interesting works, but more recently things are a little bit tougher, so the things that are out there I think are important and are something that people maybe should kind of get into if you're just like a part of the community, kind of know history, because also using your resources that are available to you at the time, I think, are really important, because you never know when they could
2: I think people don't maybe realize as well, you know, I think people think of things like that, like even university radio or, you know, community radio stations specifically in the vein of radio, people I think maybe don't necessarily appreciate that in terms of their tool and community power. And I feel like, especially recently, I think, you know, the people who are involved in community projects obviously take it very seriously and are very passionate about it. But I think something I've noticed is, you know, maybe people would kind of see it as like, oh, well, I'm not into radio, or I'm not into these alternative scenes, where it's like, they're actually a lot of the time a really good venue for just an array of ideas, and a lot of these community aspects, because it's community driven, would be open to anybody platforming their ideas. And I think it kind of goes back to even that, with people saying, well, like, what I have to say isn't interesting, I don't have anything big or profound, where a lot of the time I feel like, especially when platforming queer voices, is that just the act of being willing to platform yourself and express yourself, and also just having the capabilities to do so, even given the current climate, I guess, I think, you know, even that those aspects of just communication and sharing are so important, when people kind of maybe don't realize it.
1: I definitely think that there's an importance there, and it's nice to sometimes also know that these things are available. I guess that's why I am trying to give it a little bit of a platform today, because speaking with some friends, they also just didn't know that these things existed, because Yeah, I mean, they might be like long-standing running archives or partnerships that you just didn't know existed. So mm-hmm. hopefully, you know, all of the links that we talk about today and like all of the archives we talked about today are going to be linked on the show notes. And hopefully, you know, you can do your own digging and find something that, you know, inspires you. One of the other things that we were going to be looking into was a poem that Faye, you can talk more about why you're interested in it.
2: Mm-hmm. I mean, this poem, like that, the kind of wider context in terms of that is that this poem, I find it's the Internet Archive. I think they have a collection of poetry readings for, I think, public domain poems that I had found for an old radio show I'd done. But I kind of picked this because, like, it's a poem I enjoy, but in that kind of grander scheme of, you know, collection and digitizing people that, you know, these are people who are volunteers and, you know, spent their time recording this. And I know the Internet Archive specifically is kind of under threat legally quite frequently in terms of that, you know, just scrolling through the Internet Archive, you know, I'll just put in a year or put in a random word and just scroll and you'll find really, you know, you'll find things buried there. And I just find that in terms of like specifically with digital archives is that it's just so fun and amazing to that just scroll, you know, you don't even need to have an ambition or looking for something. And that's, I suppose, I picked this poem because I think, I guess, it reflects just that in terms of being able to like have the resource just to find information and art in a free and accessible way. I think it's pretty cool.
1: Yeah, I think the accessibility of it all is really interesting, really nice. And although I like personally just being able to kind of leap into something and kind of like do a little rabbit hole into this and that, I know sometimes that can be kind of like overwhelming for some people. So understandably, like it's kind of like an influx of all this information and all these possibilities, and you feel like a little bit of choice paralysis, like where do I even begin?
2: And especially on some archives where, you know, they might be community run or, you know, rely on external funding, where it's like, you know, there won't be a picture or there won't be any description, you know, you kind of just have a bunch of very vaguely named tags of, you know, audio files or JPEGs, and you're kind of just like, you know, you've suddenly got 20 tabs open and you're just like, what's going on?
1: Trying our best. And I think the Internet Archive, as well as like the Digital Transgender Archive, they did a good, like, at least basis of being like, okay, these are web pages you can look at, these are texts, these are videos, audios, software, and then images, so that it's kind of segmented. So if you're kind of like, I want to look at something, but I don't necessarily want to read an entire like person's dissertation, I'm just going to look at some photos. You can totally do that. And
2: but even talking to you about the people you interviewed, even the process of that, especially with, you know, I guess niche maybe isn't the right word, but very community and like context specific situations, like the LGBT community, the way people organized and communicated 20 years ago is very different to how it's organized and people communicate now and the terminology used. And even that, especially on a very kind of, you know, limited resource capacity organizing and that, because like if you think it's annoying trying to find something in a maybe a poorly organized archive, imagine being someone on a very small team trying to make those choices, trying
1: to catch up. It is definitely like a big feat. A lot of these things are super volunteer based, which is like why I think it's kind of important to like go out there and gain some interest and do a little bit of Google searching. Just like honestly, that's like how you can find a lot of things, if you just kind of go on Google and you go
2: to the third page, you know?
1: LGBTQ archive near me, and then you're like, oh my god, there's like a whole museum that somebody's running on their house, and like technically I can go and just go see it. Oh, let me email this person. And you know, it can open a lot of doors for you if you just kind of even start. I think that's kind of the thing. The Internet Archive is super like vast, and as you said, it is under threat a lot of times, but it has like such a wealth of knowledge and information. And I'm really excited to hear the poem because I don't know if I've heard it before, but I will try and start that so that we can listen.
3: Ozymandias of Egypt by Percy Bysshe Shelley, read for LibriVox.org by Graham at Plum Hill. I met a traveller from an antique land who said, "Two vast and trunkless legs of stone stand in the desert. Near them, on the sand, half sunk, a shattered visage lies, whose frown and wrinkled lip and sneer of cold command tell that its sculptor well those passions read which yet survive, stamped on these lifeless things, the hand that mocked them, and the heart that fed." And on the pedestal these words appear: "My name is Ozymandias, King of Kings. Look on my works, ye mighty, and despair." Nothing beside remains. Round the decay of that colossal wreck, boundless and bare, the lone and level sands stretch far away.
1: Well, that was nice. I enjoyed that. He had a great voice.
2: Mm-hmm. No, that was like going through and reading it, because I think there's like 16 recordings, which I also think just from, I'm not sure, I haven't really read into the group that do this, but I think it's really cool that they have such like expansive readings, because that's, I went through when I was using it for my radio show. I listened through all of them being, which timbre is the best one? But we were just discussing while I was playing, I realized that like basically the theme of the poem is that, you know, you can like build grand structures and grand things, but you know, through the passage of time, that things can kind of degenerate and maybe not be as big, and kind of trying to create grand things in a current context doesn't necessarily ensure in the future that those things will be as long standing. And that I guess my reading is that maybe that aspiration is futile because you never know what the context is. And then I was like, oh, this is a really big brain connection with archives, and especially digital archives is something I only really became like aware of even like this year, was that, you know, you think, oh, if it's on a USB, if it's recorded on a laptop, that's fine, it's gonna last forever. But even DVDs, CDs, all of these things, only, well, we don't actually know a lot of the shelf life, you know. I think for CDs and DVDs it's like guesstimating that it's like 80 years is the lifespan before the material starts to degenerate. But even with that, with archives and stuff like that, that even though the context is permanent, archival, you know, things, that objects, whether digital or physical, throughout time warp and change. And that's very, if I think about it too much, it gets a little freaky.
1: No, I think, I mean, I talked to like two groups of people. People who worked in a physical archive and then people who worked in a digital archive. And obviously through accessibility, having a digital archive is super important, very impactful. And even the institutions and archives that have like a physical space to enter, they also have digital archives to kind of like look through. They digitize all of the materials they have. And I guess the sentiment was like, obviously this is very important to do, and we can try and best do this with the limited funding that we do have and the manpower that we have. But at the same time, like, some of the people that worked at a physical archive kind of said also that the digital archive can't, you know, like, this can't stand alone. Like, this is project and, like, work that also needs a stable, like, environment around it. So that's why, like, digital archives are important. But you still need people to kind of find the collections, be able to connect to people so that they feel comfortable donating their materials to this archive so that it can be digitized, and then making sure they have people who understand the materials and the, like, even born digital materials, so that they can try and sustain them for like as long as they can. And one of the other sentiments that I've like heard a lot was kind of like, sometimes archives are this like thing that kind of just exists, and certain people know about it, certain people interact, but then a lot of people kind of just don't care or are not interested. It just doesn't impact their daily lives, they feel like. But actually interacting with the archive and the materials of it kind of is what brings it to life, like what makes it so real. So even if it's like a digital archive like this, where we're just like listening to it, we're giving it the power and the voice that it actually needs to survive and keep going. I think that's the thing. You can have, like, I guess, different schools of thoughts of things of, like, why even save it if it's not, you know, no one's going to look at it, or it's going to disappear anyways. You are, you know, prolonging the disintegration. You're just, this paper you're is doing rotting, CPR, but it's, like, it's okay. And there is, like, a piece of you, I think, that has to be okay with the idea that your materials will one day be gone, but during their lifetime... And the lifetime that you helped it live, that it could reach as many people as possible, or at least have helped somebody in some way, or like assisted somebody. I feel like it's a very noble thing and line of work to be in.
2: For sure. And very unrewarding, I think, in the grander scheme, if you kind of view it as that, you know, everybody needs to see this, you know, it's the people who do it, you know, they do it because they love it. Because I think if you talk to anyone who's interested in consuming archival material or in the process of actually archiving things, is it's very, a lot of, unfortunately, in my opinion, quite insular. And it's work that's important to the person. Because unfortunately, I feel like, especially with more kind of subculture or, you know, marginalized groups, it's not given the platform perhaps it should be compared to, you know, things in like national history museums or, you know, national archives.
1: I think how I said before that a lot of these things are passion projects, that's kind of what is needed when you're doing this type of work. Sometimes it can be very monotonous as well, but that personal like push to keep doing this for just the idea that even it could help somebody in the future, I think, is what sustains a lot of these
2: projects.
1: But
2: that's not even... I know, like, for me, when I read through archives, no matter what the context is, it's, like, going back to that about almost the most benign content is, like, for me, that is what emotionally strikes me so much, where it's, like, this is a completely insignificant in the context of, I guess, you know, what maybe an everyday person would view as insignificant, but someone cared enough... to keep it and preserve it. And I think that's just so amazing, and that's kind of where the act of archiving comes in terms of it being such a powerful medium, is that it's a medium of care. None of this stuff would exist or be visible if someone didn't care.
1: Yeah. One of the next collections that I wanted to go into was the Lesbian Herstory Archives. I think that's like one of the most popular ones that people may know. Recently also there's a lot of viewings of like the Watermelon Woman, and it's really fun. In that movie, she goes to like, it's not the Lesbian Herstory Archives, it's like the dupe, you know, they're making a little parody of it, and like the way you have to kind of go in and sort of make an appointment, but like not really, and okay, you're a lesbian, you're allowed to look at everything, don't take photos, oh wait, can I take photos, I'm doing this for a documentary, actually you need to fill out this paperwork. So it can be a bit, it can be a bit interesting of like a, you know, journey kind of sometimes in these places, but for good measure.
2: That's
1: like,
2: what I was going to say. You know? We spoke about it where it's like, you know, there is kind of maybe an element of perceived gatekeeping in terms of being able to access, especially the physical material. But then also when you account for the labor and even sometimes the danger of collecting this, that, you know, it's that balance of, yes, it's archival, yes, it's community based, but also this is very, you know, sensitive material a lot of the time. And if people, yes, it would be awesome if anybody could look at it and anybody could see it, but especially when you're dealing with certain communities, it's just not feasible or safe to do so.
1: So it's nice that some of these things are available to hear, like for us here all the way in the Netherlands. You know, I don't have to be in Brooklyn right now.
2: Filling out paperwork.
1: Yeah, but this is from their audiovisual collections, and this is from... The title, it says, The Lesbian Magazine. Did you say love? A Valentine's show. So the description for this is, it's a broadcast of the Lesbian Magazine, noted as Did You Say Love? A Valentine's Show, on both side A and B. Valentine's-themed episode containing lesbian love songs, roundtable of host Judy, Pasternak's friends reflecting on love in varied forms, and news updates relevant to the lesbian community. This was on WBAI Radio, which is a public broadcasting radio. And this physical like format of this audio comes from an audio cassette. So it's also really fun if you want to go online and look at these. They have photos of all the cassettes that the audios like were recorded on. So it's a nice little touch, I think. And here is the audio for this. Here we go.
4: 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It's 8:30. Time now for the Lesbian Magazine.
5: Love. Love is a good feeling I get.
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10: Did you say love? 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
9: I had many romantic dreams of love as a girl growing up, none of which were fulfilled.

0: you say love? I thought you did.
1: Love is that woman across the room 2 years ago and this woman sitting next to me next year.
0: It's very painful at times, and it is also very detrimental to one's health.
2: Sometimes it can be pretty painful.
3: At its worst, it can be a sick dependency.
2: I hope I can cope with it all.
0: It's just a very crazy mixed-up thing, and I don't know if I approve of it.
4: Someone must have said love. 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

0: So that's part of the audio for the Lesbian History Archives audio clip. I think it's kind of fun that it's also part of a radio. Mm-hmm. And we're on the
1: I will be
0: very
1: listening
0: meta.
1: To those. Yeah, this is, it's radio within radio, times radio, because this will be recorded and maybe in the future, someone will be listening to us listening to radio. Guys.
0: Wow. it's super fun. I think also that topic sounds really interesting. Mm-hmm. And again, it's like another radio series where the host is also just talking to their friends, being like, tell me about what you think love mm-hmm. is, and what is your day looking like, mm-hmm. and what's going on in the world. So it's kind of
1: that's I love about like what is just with radio. Sorry, with radio where it's
0: sorry, Megatron just entered the room for a second there.
1: Crazy voice modulation, don't worry guys. Sorry, I'll control it. But that's what I love about radio, is like, at least like with my experience on the radio shows I've been in, you know, it's that, I think, beautiful combination of people caring, because it is a thing of like, it's not necessarily always the most rewarding medium in terms of being consumed by other people, mm-hmm. but it's that thing of people just showing up and caring and it bringing people together. Like, you know, even when this was being recorded, people just shooting the breeze with their friends and just having a good time, and there happens to be a mic there. I just think, I just love radio.
0: Yeah, I think that's great. I mean, that's kind of what has been happening on, as I always say as well, with just Kayla and you. They're here in spirit, you know.
1: They're actually in the corner. They're just not talking today.
0: No mics.
1: I'm took their place. Sorry, but, guys.
0: But it's kind of been the same, where we are just talking about, like, I think specific topics that kind of impact us, kind of are going on in our daily lives, and I feel that's what everybody wants, mm-hmm. kind of just to talk with their friends, and the fact that it's on radio is just one extra mm-hmm. layer to open up the conversation.
1: But even just to have, like, and even just having that, you know, even recording or just like having it out there, I feel like it's going back, people saying, what's important about me, you know, what could I, you know. And I think that's a lot of the time, maybe people with radio are like, oh well, I don't want to, you have to kind of maybe have notions about yourself to mm-hmm. put yourself in front of the mic. But I think, you know, I'd like to encourage a lot of people where it's like, it's the almost insignificant stupid idea you have, or you just like unplanned talking with your friend for an hour, that's the coolest stuff. Because, you know, I'd like to think, you know, in 20-30 years to have recordings or things, you know, documentation of conversations I had like with my friends and people I knew, it's so cool. And I think more people should think of it that way, I guess.
0: Yeah, I think there's always a bit of a reframing that helps make it, you know, seem more approachable to mm-hmm. a lot of people. And that's kind of a fun thing. Once people kind of, I guess, get out of their own minds of thinking about it so just singular, mm-hmm. it kind of does open up a lot of doors for like possibilities. Mm-hmm. Because also just partaking and looking at archives for me has started to kind of get my own creative mind going mm-hmm. as well. I'm like looking at other people's projects, I'm like, wow, that is like such a fun, like, I don't know, zine. They started documenting all of the like buttons their friends had mm-hmm. and they made a jacket out of them, and now the jacket travels, and I think that's just really mm-hmm. cool. And it starts making me think of like, okay, you know what, buttons kind of not as popular, I guess, today. Like, I have looked into getting button machine is like 80-100 euros. Yeah. I'm like, okay,
1: not,
0: you know,
1: in the
0: what?
1: Budget,
0: not right now, maybe in a little bit. But I have, like, as we said earlier, like a lot of flyers, like I have so many of those mm. that I'm like, I would make a little like scanning zine out of all of these. Yeah. I think that's fun. Or I collect like a lot of business cards. Mm-hmm. I would do that, because then it's kind of something that was more accessible for me. Mm-hmm. And putting it out there would just be for fun. But I kind of got the interest out of looking at mm-hmm. other people's works.
1: That, but then it's like realizing that when you kind of think, oh, what do I have to say? Is it important? And then it's like when you look at a lot of other people who are creating, what you might perceive if you tried to do it is unimportant, or why am I doing this? But then it's that, it's through the act of caring and putting in the effort into creating something and expressing it and sharing it with the world, I think that makes it matter. And that, I suppose, kind of goes into the audio clip I want to share. So I was going through just, I got really into pirate radio and I was looking up kind of different instruction manuals on how to, I think it's like shortwave radio, mm-hmm. or in how to like tune into like other radio forms. And it's such a shame, and kind of because now they're like really cranking down on pirate radio stations, a lot of the radio waves you can tune into would be, you know, like weather satellites or things like that, which is like cool in its own right. But kind of going back in pirate radio culture, and even that, the pirate radio I would have been familiar with before I read into it would have kind of definitely been a lot of like garage dubstep pirate radio in the UK. So then it's been cool to kind of expand my knowledge in that. So this is a Megadron game again, sorry, of this there's this Irish pirate radio archive where it's that thing of people who've recorded, who are pirating radio, recording different stations. And then this one's called Moonlight Radio, so they have a really interesting and I think quite, I don't know, cute background behind this specific clip that I'm showing, so I'll read through it now. So Moonlight Radio was a short-lived hobby station broadcasting on AM in 1983 from the Glasnevin area of North Dublin. According to former DJ Joe Doyle in an interview with Pirate.ie, Moonlight was set up by Damien McTiernan and used just 50 watts of power. The name was due to the fact that it only came on air at night. This recording was made from 266 meters and features Dominic Heary, who gives out a phone number for requests and reception reports. Dominic says that the station is back for another test broadcast but is on reduced power, and this is confirmed by nighttime fading heard during the recording, which was made only about 10 kilometers away. And then the same frequency was used by Radio Carousel in Dundalk and the co-channel interface at times. Maybe from the live station. Usually there are no times or dates on the recordings, but we estimate it to be from December 1983. The tape is from Skywave's collection, Radio Skywave International, and was a 1980s shortwave station broadcast from Baldoyle in northeast Dublin. And that, I just think it's like so fun that there's these kind of niche little tidbits of something from 1983. I just think it's very fun.
0: I think that's awesome. I'm excited to listen to it. So, can

0: Okay, that was very fun. I enjoyed that. And I also like the backstory. I think that's kind of fun that happens with these audio archives, especially because people are able to submit these, that you're able to kind of share a little bit of the story background behind them. That is one thing. Like, a lot of digital archives also are really available for like submissions. Mm-hmm. So usually there's kind of like a little form that you can fill out, a contact page, and that makes it super like easy to kind of get into. The next archive that I was gonna kind of go into is the Shortwave Radio Audio Archive, and that is also like a project that is, again, passion project by one person that has formed a community. And whenever I was looking at it on the front page, you can see people are submitting things like right now. Like, somebody submitted something on the 22nd of June, 2026.
1: But it's so fun. I think even that, the community, like the community submission aspect of an archive, it's a double layer of like context, where obviously there's the actual archive material, but then a lot of the time, especially with older submissions, it'll be, this is the radio I used to listen to on my drive to work, or this was, you know, my favorite station before it got taken off air and stuff like that. So it's, you have kind of almost two elements of it. It's the the material kind of in with no context, and then also being paired with the person who had recorded it, which I just think is just so fun. And like reading through, especially with shortwave radio, is like, I had sent you a few where it's just like so cute, where it's just like this person was recording it in their own time 40 years ago at some, like, even and then, you know, saying that as well, as like, oh, it got taken off, you know, pirate radio, and then it eventually became like an actual radio station, or just like really specific niche context about radio stations I've never heard of. And it's just, I think, so fascinating.
0: I think it's fun. I think this is kind of one of the first ones that you had sent me that kind of got me interested in the radio audio archive kind of field. This one is Radio Union Lima, Peru, July 1st, 1994. This is a message. It says, many thanks to SRAA contributor Paul Herner, who shares the following recording and notes. Broadcaster, Radio Union, Lima, Peru, July 1994. Date of recording, July 1st. Starting time, 7:30 to 8:15 UTC. 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Location, St. Louis, Missouri. So this person was in St. Louis in the United States listening to this like audio and radio in Lima, Peru, which I think is really fun. And the receiver and antenna, ICOM ICR 71-A. Mode, single side band. Notes. Radio Union in Lima was a longtime favorite station of mine from the late 1980s through the 1990s. Radio Union was well heard in the overnight hours and featured salsa, chicha, and why not music. Long after it left shortwave, I listened to the station online until it closed down a few years ago. The portion of the audio that I have here is a huayno, which is like a traditional Andes type of music from Peru. This is kind of a little bit more familiar to me just because of my familial connection to it. And the audio, of course, because it's shortwave and it's like recorded from somebody else's recording, not the best and not the clearest, but I thought that this part was kind of sweet, so I'm interested in playing it here.

0: I would like to add a little bit of context to the music because this is like a little bit more relevant in my lifetime, I guess. My mom is Peruvian, so I kind of grew up especially listening to music like this. This is like called huayno, and it is a lot of kind of sad music a lot of the times. It's very emotional. Usually, like in this song, she's literally talking about crying, about the love of hers missing. He's walked out, I've missed you, and I've been alone for a long time. And I think that's kind of like a lot of the themes sometimes that run in huayno, but it's also like sung and danced to at parties. So if you hear that beat with like that continuous beat in the background is very, I don't know, it's like a signifier of like a huayno, also the guitar and kind of like the higher voice when singing. And it just kind of reminds me of being a child, being at like Peruvian parties and your aunts are like, come on, come dance. And I'm sitting like, please, no. And then I get up there and it's like, honestly, it's really simple dancing. You're kind of just holding hands in a circle and you're all doing this like little two-step, like little bounce, stepping, like foot action with each other. And it is, I don't know, very special, very dear to me. I think hearing it, you can immediately place the music, immediately place like the imagery of like, I don't know, for me it's like Peru, my aunt's a boyera, which is like the traditional like skirt, like the hats, like these pictures of like Andean women in Peru that is like very, very true and very real to life over there. And even today, like that is just like super common to see. And like my family is, you know, from this type of background and region and culture in Peru. So for me, listening to this was really awesome. And I think it's really funny to think about this guy in Missouri, St. Louis, like random, listening to his like music in Lima, Peru, and I bet he has no like no notice like about any of this. And I think it's kind of special that he was like, I love listening to this radio station, and I was following
1: and
0: it
1: to it
0: the
1: for
0: end.
1: Years.
0: I was following it to the end. You know, that's so real. That's so honest. And I think, you know, Paul.
1: Shout out to you, Paul.
0: Shout out to you, Paul. Thank you for adding that into the archive. I'm happy about that. I've had a really great time talking about archives.
1: I've had a really great time talking about archives.
0: Little interest of my life, I guess. But for today, I am really thankful for having you in the studio, Faye.
1: No, thank you for having me. This is, I haven't done a radio show in a long time, so this is like really fun to be back in this context, because digital radio specifically is very, very dear to me. So thank you for having me on.
0: I hope that everybody's also kind of just had a little bit of interest and intrigue into the archive space.
1: Everybody,
0: and what you
1: archive
0: can do.
1: Now.
0: Everybody start archiving. No!
1: Put everything in a binder. Everything.
0: Yeah, go to your local archive. Make some friends. Make some buttons. I don't know. Have some fun. But
1: just start making. Start making, saving, documenting.
0: Yes.
1: Because there could be two people talking about it on a radio show. You never know.
0: You never know. So the final thing that we'll like leave off with is from something else that...
1: It's called Over the Edge. This is, again, shout out to Internet Archive. I literally just looked up radio show and then I just started scrolling through and then I found this and then there's no context on the page, so then I ended up doing Googling because I was like, this is like very weird. And then it's basically from this radio show called Over the Edge, where it streams once a week, 3 hours, which I'm like, 3 hours once a week, like that's commitment. That is commitment. And the way it's kind of advertised is a sound collage, which I also am just really obsessed with, where it's a mix of talking call-ins but then also a lot of repurposed real world found like audio footage from advertisements, music, like a bunch of different contexts, which I think is cool. I couldn't find the theme for this specific episode, but I think the themes are very funny. You know, sometimes the themes will be UFOs, sometimes the theme is like music copyright. It'll kind of be at the whim of the host, which I just think is very fun. And it just seems very, you know, I think that free form, they kind of just go at it, and I'm like, this is, it kind of encapsulates what I love the most about radio. It's just throwing stuff together to, you know, it takes 3 hours as well. 3 hours as well, which I'm like, this person loves radio. So yeah, this is Over the Edge. I think it's recording. I can't remember what the date was, but
0: yeah, and we'll have it here. And we'll have it linked anyways as well, so you guys can always look at it. And yeah, we'll leave off with that. And stick around for the next host.
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2: How's everyone doing?
0: We're currently listening to Darling of the Discotheque by Cindy Lee. This release is, this track is off of their release, Diamond Jubilee. They're one of my favorite, they're a trans artist from Durham, North Carolina, which is where I went to uni. And their discography is so eclectic and really, really just quite fantastic. This album has like 30 songs on it, a little two-disc release, which I just love. So I thought this would be a nice way to kind of sway us into our newest episode of Lost and Found. This is a show-and-tell extended discussion on listening practices, field recording, and just kind of insurgent sonic production more generally.
2: And we're so happy to have you tune in with us. My name is Safa, and I'm joined with Drew, and yeah, you're in for a ride, I'd say.
0: Always a ride.
2: Always a ride.
0: The format of the show, if you're not familiar, it's kind of a show and tell. So we each go back and forth sharing usually pieces from our field recording archives or other pieces of sound that we've found and wanted to kind of bring into the conversation. I chose to just introduce the show with this song. I thought it would be a nice way to kind of slide into things. But honestly, I'm not particularly familiar with all of the songs on this album. Not even the one I just played, but I trust Cindy Lee.
2: I also love how the album has 30 songs. Like, yeah. Yes, bring back actually
0: please
2: having songs that last long and also and a really like, how do you say it? I feel like everything we're listening to now or everything that's coming out now is like 5 songs, 10 songs, 12 mm-hmm. songs, and then a whole album is like 30 minutes. And it's like, I need more than 30 minutes.
0: I need more, yeah.
2: And it's also so geared towards like snippets of the song that you're then listening to mm-hmm. to like create like a hype. I don't know if it's like pressure from like record labels to like just create like TikTok sounds. But loads of albums just sound like that nowadays.
0: It's absolutely ridiculous. Yeah,
2: especially like mainstream albums.
0: Yeah, I also think that like, I don't know, the rate of production has become so much faster. Mm. It used to be normal for there to be a few years between albums being released, and now it's like if you're not pumping one out every year, you're falling exactly. behind. But I'm like, that just kind of undermines the creative process of everything, I feel like.
2: And it just doesn't allow, I think, artists also to just, like, explore their own sound and, like, their growth in a way that makes sense to them. Because if you don't have anything that you want to bring out for the next 5 years, that's okay.
0: Exactly.
2: Like, maybe you're on a journey yourself, you know, trying to figure out what it is that you're trying to make.
0: And yeah, exactly.
2: And the sound that you're trying to highlight. So this pressure to them pump out music and then have these, like, really short albums of 12 songs, I'm like, you might as well just wait. For like mm-hmm. 5 years and then just give us something.
0: Yeah, it reminds me of, I really like the show RuPaul's Drag Race.
2: Oh my god.
0: And they have like an All-Stars edition.
2: Yeah.
0: But sometimes the girls don't wait long enough to come onto All-Stars, so they're just basically showing the same thing again.
2: It's just, you're taking away the lack, like the element of surprise.
0: Exactly. Allow yourself to have eras, allow yourself to have progression.
2: Exactly. Grow as a person.
0: Because, you know, I used to be kind of not anti, but critical of when an artist would release another album and it would sound completely different. But now I think it's like, that makes a lot of sense. You
2: exactly.
0: know, allowing yourself to experiment sonically. I think genre isn't real. So it's like whatever bridges you end up crossing to get to the places you need to be.
2: Then that's fine,
0: what's
2: right?
0: What's the issue with it? Yeah, exactly.
2: I mean, I think I used to have the same thing, but it was more so, now that I'm, like, growing older, I think it's also this idea of, like, you want to latch on to, like, familiarity. Mm-hmm. So, like, you have this idea of this is the sound that this artist makes, so therefore everything that they're going to produce is going to be a

0: into the sound that I'm already used to. And I think truly, like, the beauty about, like, musicians and sound is that there is this way of being introduced to, like, new things that you're not familiar to. And I think that's also, like, very akin to, like, clubbing nowadays. It's like you go to the club wanting to experience songs and sounds that you haven't heard before.
1: Exactly.
0: Like, you want it to be an exploration of, like, whatever the DJ has curated, instead of it being, like, your playlist
1: literally
0: played out loud, which is also fine. Like, it's cute, obviously, if there are moments where you're like, hey, I noticed, or like the DJ is doing something different to a song that you are familiar to.
1: Yeah, like patches of recognition.
0: Exactly. But I think
1: this expectation of, like, complete understanding all of the time, complete legibility all of the time, I mean, I think it just plays into ideas of convenience that we have so ingrained in what we're doing nowadays, or, like, lifestyles that we have now. Like, everything should be easy, accessible, and readily available. And it's like, no.
0: No, we can be, like, you know, surprised. We can learn. We can grow, you know. We can also just stand there and be like, actually, maybe I don't really like this transition of the DJ, but that's fine. Because now you also know what you don't like, right?
1: Exactly. Exactly. I don't know. I also, underneath our voices, I slipped something in and I didn't tell you.
0: Oh.
1: I'm playing a...
0: Oh, I can hear it now.
1: Accidentally. Well, I think it was, like, at a certain point it was intentional, maybe.
0: Mm-hmm.
1: But fully an accidental 30-minute long audio recording. I was at... I was swimming. This was on the day when it was, like...
0: Oh my god, the heat wave. How did you survive that?
1: I was fine.
0: Were you?
1: Well, I'm from Atlanta.
0: Yeah. So Europeans were struggling.
1: They were complaining, they were struggling, they were melting. And
0: it's a different type of heat here in Europe, I'm telling you.
1: Well, it's heat without AC, so yes, it is different.
0: There's no refuge.
1: There's no refuge. Yeah, exactly. I bought a fan yesterday, though. big up for me.
0: You know how many people I know that just, like, until the heat wave last week did not own fans? And I'm like, you know, we have had warm summers before. Like, this is not the first time.
1: Yeah.
0: So, like, this whole craze, like, again, for people who are not familiar with the European context, like, almost every single store in Europe was just, like, sold out of ACs, fans, anything that basically, like, cools you down.
1: Literally.
0: And I was just like, how are people so... unprepared.
1: Exactly. You know, that was me going to, like, 7 stores yesterday trying to find a fan.
0: Also, this is, like, your first summer in the Netherlands.
1: This is my first summer in the Netherlands, and this is my first time, well, my first summer living in an apartment with no AC. So, you know.
0: You're so integrated.
1: I'm so integrated. I bought a fan. It's bladeless. Didn't know they did those. It looks like Eve from WALL-E, you know?
0: Oh my god. And it just, like... There's just cool air coming
1: out? There's just cool... I don't know how it works. I'm not science, so... but yeah, anyways, this is like a 30-minute long recording. And I was trying to figure out where it was, and then I started hearing splashing, and I was like, oh, it's people jumping off of the dock. I was swimming near. But I'm curious... let's see, maybe... I remember about at the 6:30 mark, I heard the first splash. So let's see if. I...
0: There it is.
1: There it is. Oop. Yeah. I know in past episodes we were talking about kind of like the... You're listening to a field recording, and once you start hearing dialogue or some form of speech, immediately your attention is turned to it. Again, kind of these, like, nodes of legibility that we just latch onto.
0: Yeah, even subconsciously, right? Because mm-hmm. it's not like you're consciously trying to listen to it, but it's just the first thing that like triggers your brain almost.
1: Exactly. But I think here it's really interesting because it's like there's so much dialogue just layered over that it then just kind of becomes noise again.
0: Mm. Noise or sound?
1: Ooh. Because here's the thing, right? It's always sound, it's always noise. What are these? The words we have to describe these things, I think there's so many connotations surrounding them. Like, the idea of no, I think I would actually just say it becomes illegible again.
0: Mm.
1: You know, I can no longer parse through, like, who's saying what, what's mm. happening. And I think also we talked about language as being kind of this confounding factor as
0: yeah.
1: well.
0: Yeah.
1: If you don't speak the language, if you don't speak that much of the language, then that legibility is even less attainable, you know? Because I think it's interesting, you know, you said noise or sound. And I've been thinking a lot and, like, working a lot with the idea of noise. And there's this theorization of it. Marie Thompson
0: mm-hmm.
1: talks about noise as affect and noise as a form of introjection
0: mm.
1: rather than kind of this, like, moralistic dismissal of it as, like, something bad, something unnatural.
0: Yeah.
1: So I think using noise in that way would further support the fact that, like, this isn't even noise because it there's no real form of interjection that's happening here. There's no form of change making that's occurring because yeah. of this, the insertion of these sounds.
0: Yeah, yeah, yeah. I think that's a really productive way to think through, like, sound, right? Or to think through what you deem noise.
1: Yeah. Also, the title of it is Productive Parasite. So funny that you used that word. Yeah, but I think it's interesting. You know, we have these, again, just ideas of legibility and these mechanisms of sorting and ordering things that look to make what is illegible or what is not meant to be legible, pretending that it is, you know? So it's like, oh, we'll sort sound will mean these things, noise will mean these things, silence has this value, noise has this value. It's like, none of that is real.
0: It's so crazy how we have to, like, categorize everything that we do and every, like, natural occurrence
1: literally
0: needs to, like, go into a certain box, a certain binary, and then it needs to be defined, and who then gets to define that is the person who's ultimately in power, right?
1: Exactly.
0: So you have this, like, very skewed understanding of, like, this hierarchy of things that don't make any sense
1: literally, and they're not supposed to make sense. Yeah. So that's fun, but this is a really long audio recording. We're not listening to the whole thing. I know you guys wanted to hear my 30-minute long.
0: I actually did.
1: I'll send it to you. Because I was also thinking, like, you know, longer pieces like this are nice bases. So then if I wanted to do some, like,
0: yeah.
1: sound work and noise, it's a nice thing to have kind of as the base. And then I can start doing looping and things over.
0: And I think it's also, like, again, going back to, like, the beginning of our conversation, it, like, if something's longer and it's not geared towards, like, just a moment or, like, this quick satisfaction, it really, like, forces you to sit down mm-hmm. and, like, think through and listen through the sound, right?
1: Yeah.
0: Like, you can't rush listening.
1: Mm. Yeah.
0: Like, you could. Like, you can try to do it on 2x speed. Yeah, yeah, yeah. Uh-huh, like, you can do uh-huh. all of these things, but, like, ultimately, like, the record will still... Well, obviously, like, it changes, but it's still the record, yeah. right? Like, you still have to listen.
1: Yeah.
0: And I think that's one of the funnest things about, like, this whole XLR project for me, like,
1: mm-hmm.
0: to actually, like, force myself to sit down and, like, think really clearly about, okay, which field recording am I going to use?
1: Yeah.
0: And then having to listen to all, like, my unnamed field recordings in my library. And just being like, okay, what is there that's going to come out of it?
1: Because yeah.
0: I actually don't know what this record is other than, like, yeah. the timestamp that I have.
1: Yeah. Because also, I mean, kind of what you were saying, like, the temporality of it, I think the really cool thing about field recordings is it's just taking a snippet of a continuous sound.
0: Yeah.
1: Right? So it's not, you know, when you think of a song or kind of these pieces, like, these sonic pieces that are edited to be consumable in the amount of time in which they've been presented as. You know, like a 4-minute song, they're like, okay, let's fit all of what we want to fit into these 4 minutes. You're not really listening before or after.
0: No, because it's curated that way, right?
1: Yeah, so like, but with field recordings, you know, you have, we're just cutting it at a certain point, cutting out at a certain point, and it, I don't know, there's a level to which, while you start listening, trying to kind of sink into the environment that's being recorded and then move out of and kind of imagine beyond. But then also, like, it reminds me, I took this class, humanities major, trigger warning.
0: That's trigger warning.
1: No, like content,
0: you
1: I don't
0: to.
1: Know.
0: You have to.
1: Decolonizing the Archives of the Arts.
0: Oh.
1: It was so good. It was so good. It was so good. All of my classes have to have at least like 7 words in the title. Otherwise,
0: it's not a real class.
1: Otherwise, it's not a real class. But we were talking about some of the first audio recordings that were taken by ethnomusicologists, which again, or not again, but kind of a controversial term.
0: Field of study. I have such an interesting paper for you to read about this. Sorry to interject.
1: You have Kunst?
0: No. Oh. It's about radio as an ethnographic site, considering how radio and ethnomusicology as like a scholarship developed at the same time in a way in which they interact with each other. Uh-huh. Like, it's by Tom Western. Really
1: send,
0: good.
1: Send that my
0: I
1: way.
0: I shall.
1: But yeah, so anyways, we're talking about some of these like original field recordings done in an ethnographic context. So you have one person studying the culture of another group. You know, very reductionist explanation of that. Also, power dynamics, technological resource disparities.
0: Yeah, we're keeping it like non-nuanced, but it's okay.
1: Anyways, though, so you have these recordings being done mainly on wax cylinders of these multi-hour long sonic rituals, right? But the wax cylinder can only capture a certain amount of time. Mm. So you, again, it's kind of cutting in at a certain period of the practice, cutting out at a certain period of the practice, somewhat arbitrarily, maybe to the discretion of the person that's collecting the sound. Most of the time, especially in that context, not at the direction of the practitioners.
0: Yeah.
1: But then you have these like weird liminal spaces, I feel like, where there's the rest of this practice that you don't have taken down. It had to have been experienced in that place. And it's like, what exists there? There's such this like speculative field, I think. And then there's also these ideas of like limitations of technology, you know, the wax cylinders could only take so much.
0: Yeah.
1: Could only record so much content. I don't know. It's just really fascinating to me because I think it's the act of field recording, again, I mean, it's like a curatorial practice to an extent, even if you try to be as non-interventionist as possible.
0: It will always be a curatorial practice because it's you that decides when to record.
1: Yeah, exactly.
0: So by default, like, you're already curating what you want to record or what you want to, like, you know, preserve in a way as well.
1: Exactly. And then now it's like, you know, we have so much more storage space and so many more technological resources.
0: I still don't understand how storage space works.
1: Me neither. There's a cloud.
0: I just feel like there's this thing, right?
1: Yeah, I don't know.
0: And it just has space until it doesn't.
1: Until it doesn't.
0: Which happens too often.
1: Don't even get me started. My laptop's gonna start turning purple again. But
0: talking about technological difficulties.
1: I don't know. I just think it's so fascinating, like, the way that everything is trying to become so much more consumable. And I think field recordings kind of pushes against that in a way, while still maintaining some of the conventions of accessibility, legibility, consumability.
0: I think it's more of a dialogue, right?
1: Maybe it's a
0: call response. If you're just tuning in today, I really love call and response. Dare I say everything is a call and response. This right now is also a call and response.
1: Literally.
0: Every conversation is.
1: Well, yes.
0: I actually want to play something for you.
1: Please! Okay, bye, Plantage.
0: Let's see, let's see. And I'm not going to tell you what it is.
1: Ooh.
0: I'm just going to play it.
1: Mystery. I love it.
0: I gotta put my volume up. It's a short recording.

0: That was it.
1: It's like 30 seconds.
0: Were you boating? Was it a rowboat? But also somewhat automatic? Or not automatic, like a motorized in some way?
1: No, it was a... What are they called? I think it was a sailboat.
0: Ooh.
1: But I think it has a particular name, but I don't remember what exactly the name is. But anyway, it was a sailboat, and it was me somewhere on the East African coast during a sunset.
0: Oh my God. Wow.
1: Drive. Yeah, it was really beautiful. But I thought it was so funny how you first started with that recording of a hot summer day where you can hear the water splash.
0: Ah!
1: And...
0: Water.
1: Water, right? And the team, or at least like the team, kind of the running team that I have in my recordings this time is water.
0: What is it with this and always us doing this?
1: Yeah, it's crazy. Like, it's actually so like, we're so in tune.
0: Whoa.
1: Who would have thought?
0: Because if you didn't know, our last episode, we both organically came in talking about the chorus.
1: Yeah.
0: And here we are both coming in organically talking about water.
1: Like,
0: wow. And I mean, you could talk for hours and hours just about the layers of meaning and assigned to water.
1: Oh my God, I love the poetics of water. I could literally just like write hours and hours and theorize and think through. Mm-hmm. It's just like there's so much in water, right? Except for the, like, not even counting in that we are like made out of like what, 70% or 60% water.
0: Mm-hmm.
1: How it sustains us, like the horse that water carries, like there's so much there.
0: Yeah.
1: And I think the way in which like it's captured on the recording as well, it just sounds like, I don't know, there's just like the swaying sound of it. It's almost like it cuddles you.
0: Yeah. Play it again. Don't be shy.
1: Yeah, I actually want to play it again because it's so short anyway.
0: Yeah.
1: It's so calming.

0: You can kind of hear the wind coming in a little bit at the end. But it's just, I don't know.
1: Some of the ideas around water. I mean, first off, continuing about like spaces of speculation, right? There's this, I think water is kind of one of the ultimate spaces of illegibility that we have. You know, what is it? A big percent of the ocean has been completely unexplored.
0: I think it's like 70% or something. You know, like we've only explored one third.
1: Yeah. And I think
0: And we've been to space.
1: And we've been to space.
0: Allegedly.
1: It's like, okay.
2: I'm not doing that.
0: That video?
2: I don't know. Like, there are a lot of theories.
1: Anyway.
0: Water.
2: This is not a show about conspiracy theories.
1: It might be at some point, but as of today, right now, in this moment, we're going to try not to talk about the fact that the moon landing video is fake. But anyways. But water as this space of speculation as well, also as a medium that holds sound in a really interesting way.
0: Oh my God, yes.
1: There's this other article I read, and it was this talking about this vocal practitioner, singer that does performances through water.
0: Oh.
1: And like was trying to kind of push the limits, test the limits of the voice and kind of the extent to which vocal control can be released by like someone who is a professional opera singer.
0: Ooh.
1: And she's engaging in her practice underwater, seeing what levels, like at what point does kind of like the pureness of the, like the rawness of the vocal come out when singing in a space of being submerged.
0: Oh my God, her breathwork must be insane.
1: Insane.
0: To be an opera singer, first of all, literally, your breathwork is insane. Literally. And then to do that underwater as well.
1: Because I think there's also this level of like ideas of surrender, you know, to these things that are, water is so easily able to be all encompassing. You know, and so like the things that are placed into water are then completely surrounded by water. Whether that be people, whether that be sound, whether that be memories. And it's like the way that they move within that substance is not very much up to their control, you know?
0: I mean, getting
1: caught in a riptide, you're not.
0: What are you going to do?
1: You're not moving out of that, you know? And I think it's really interesting the way that water can hold and move things, sound, memories.
0: And it's also like, because we don't know as much about the oceans and about the waters, we also don't have this clear understanding of what can happen down there, if that makes sense. And it reminds me, this conversation reminds me of something that I heard Alex Pauline Scum say about how water is also able to like hold memory and sound in a different way, right?
1: Exactly.
0: And this was in particular in reference to like the transatlantic slave trade and the inhumane crimes that happened against folks, right? And how people that were kind of thrown overboard or decided out of their own resistance to go into the water, how some of their screams and their cries and all these other sounds that we basically have no kind of way of like listening back to might still be remembered within like the structure of water itself, which I just think it's insane, because like imagine being able to just like sit down at the bottom of the ocean and just hear everything that has ever been like passed between a particular space.
1: It's a space where I think a lot of our understandings of temporality are ruptured.
0: Exactly.
1: And it's just kind of this like, in a way, this limitless echo chamber, because these reverberations just continue and are augmented by the movement of the water itself. I think it's just it's a space of a lot of...
0: About possibilities as well, right? And this way of it, like, still being connected throughout the whole world, right? Because every body of water goes into another body of water ultimately. Mm-hmm. So they're all like this idea of like borders and like our idea of like space and spatial practices, etc., also really get ruptured by our understanding of like, or by the lack of our understanding how water works.
1: Yeah.
0: And like how oceans and bodies of waters just like, I don't know, it's just blows my mind.
1: Yeah.
0: It's insane.
1: I think it's like,
0: and then rain, sorry.
1: Yeah, no, I mean, and rain, and hello, rain, it comes from like, up and below.
0: What's yeah, like it goes back into it, right? Mm-hmm. And like, you know, when you're talking about the moon and the impact of the moon on the water and the sun, it's just
1: everything.
0: It's just everything. Water truly is everything, though.
1: Yeah, I think it's also, I mean, like,
0: saying that while I take a sip of water.
1: Boom. It erodes, you know. It's what causes a weathering away of a lot of things, and I think that we can see those kinds of like fluid frameworks also coming into tension with the ideas that we have about how things should be, how things are, what they mean. I mean, temporality is a great example, you know, like water has this way of being fluid, way of being embodying it degree of spirality, the water cycle, you know.
0: Yeah, definitely.
1: And that kind of plays into understandings of time that are non-linear.
0: Yeah.
1: And ways of perceiving the world that do not fall into these strict ordering mechanisms of like that which is in the past remains there, but rather it continues to be an active agent.
0: And even if when people try to, right, by like framing part of like the ocean as this is the Atlantic Ocean, mm-hmm. this is the Indian Ocean, this is the North Sea, whatever, like ultimately these bodies of water flow right back into each other.
1: Exactly. They don't give a
0: like so this whole idea of like even trying to like order something that is inherently like orderless mm-hmm. is crazy. And it also goes back to like colonial times in the Netherlands, and particularly I was reading this article maybe like a year or 2 years ago about how there were early colonialists in the Netherlands trying to essentially write maritime law on the ocean, and by suggesting that they knew how to, or they understood how to like work the ocean by building boats and like essentially being able to like drive over the ocean, whatever. It goes back to them being able to like have property or ownership of parts of the ocean, which is like, what are you talking about? Sometimes when I read these like ways in which people try to like make sense, or like not make sense,
1: control
0: yeah. and make something legible for their purposes, right?
1: Yeah.
0: It just like feels like this one, like this continuous performance piece.
1: Exactly.
0: It's like, I'm gonna inscribe the law on something that I do, and I'm gonna write out who is not able to like fit the standard of what I'm understanding under that law, under that said hierarchy that I'm like constructing right now, and everything that falls under it is illegible, is unable to like participate in what I have created.
1: Yeah, it's excluded.
0: It's excluded.
1: I think they don't even have the humility to call it illegible, but rather to call it just incorrect.
0: Yeah. Illegal.
1: It's so interesting. It is like a performance, but also, you know, when you're watching something and you're like, is this satire, or do you think what you're doing is like?
0: I genuinely wonder.
1: Like, you really stand there and say with your full chest, "I control the ocean." I'm like, no, like, the ocean is allowing you to sail on top of it.
0: Like, exactly.
1: Let's be honest. Like, oh, look at your little boat. That's cute. Yeah. That's cute.
0: Like, how do you control the ocean, right? And this goes back to also, like, I guess, contemporary issues that we have in our, that we have in the world, where people think that they can take control or ownership of particular land just because to them, there's this sense of ownership, right? That is only... How am I going to phrase this? That is only valid in their understanding of the world. Doesn't make any sense, right? Also, shout out to... Wait, let me get her name right before I miss say it. She's Earl Sweatshirt's mom. What's her first name? Do you know?
1: No.
0: Oh, God. What is her first name? I think it's Cheryl Harris and her article Whiteness is Property, because that really like illuminated.
1: Oh my God. His mom is like a writer?
0: His mom is a big academic and his dad is like a South African resistance poet. Like,
1: of course though. Like,
0: it's like one of my fun facts about Earl Sweatshirt.
1: Wow. Okay. That's super cool. And the author of the article about singing underwater is Nina Einsheim. Einsheim? UCLA. School of Music, I don't know. Yeah, well, those are all our name drops. I want to hear more of your water recordings, to be honest.
0: Yeah, I have another one, actually.
1: Please!
0: Oh, oopsie.
1: That was one.
0: That was one, but it started at, like, the middle. This is also quite short, but it's still quite nice.

0: That was it.
1: Thinking about Wind. Mm. Always paid actor.
0: Really paid.
1: Wind is a cover. And I think you also, like, maybe it's just the connotations I have with both of the elements, but I really felt like I could hear the wind over the water.
0: Mm.
1: I'm curious, like, if when you can listening to it again, you could try to configure, like, the water over the wind, or them next to each other, or, like, one inside of the other.
0: Yeah.
1: Because I don't know how. I think it's just, you know, my brain trying to make legible.
0: Yeah.
1: Take a shot every time we say legible in this episode. Me mainly.
0: Legible echo response.
1: Like, it's bad. But anyways, every time I'm trying to make legible the sounds I'm listening to, I think there's a degree to which I have some form of, like, landscape that becomes painted in my head. Even if it's more just of, like, an affective landscape, or, like, the feelings of each sound, or, like, just trying to configure them in space in one way or another. Mm-hmm. I think it's really fascinating. Where was that? What was that? Who was she?
0: So this was in Zanzibar, and this was at a place called Paradise Beach.
1: Oh, okay.
0: And I was standing in front of, like, or I was, yeah, I was standing in front of, like, I guess the shore, that's what it's called, right?
1: Mm-hmm.
0: And I was recording, like, the ebbs, or the ebbs and flows. Is that what it is? Like, when the water, like, starts coming closer and higher? Is that ebb or flow?
1: I
0: think it's ebb. Anyway. So I was just stood there, and I was just, like, looking out into, like, I don't think there was a sunset, actually, from what I remember. I think the sun was not setting as of yet. And I was just looking out, and I was like, let me record this little moment. And the other one was me actually on a boat. So I think the roll of the water, or, like, the sound of the water is also, like, different in terms of, like, these two recordings, right?
1: Yeah.
0: Like, I feel like in the first recording, it sounded more like the water was carrying the sound.
1: Mm, mm-hmm.
0: Whereas, and, like, the wind as well. Like, you could hear the wind coming in, but it wasn't as...
1: Not as much, yeah.
0: Yeah, not as much. Whereas here, it's more so, like, I feel like the wind is blowing on top of or over the water, if that makes sense.
1: Your positioning while recording, the wind's positioning, and then the water's positioning as well, all definitely make it sound very, very different. I mean, you were in different spaces, but still, it was, like, being in close proximity to a large body of water, and kind of the way in which the sound is, like, moves.
0: And I think that's also what's so interesting about, like, trying to record water, right? Mm. I also have this recording. I don't have it. I'm not going to play it today, but I tried to, like, record the sound of rain, and that was really hard because it just sounded like, okay, maybe I should sketch, like, the space as well. Like, I was in my office, and I'm on, like, the 7th floor. Like, it's really high up. And there's a highway next to me.
1: Mm.
0: Or, like, not next to me, but, like, next to, like, the campus. And it started raining, like, really, really badly. Like, it was giving storm. And I really wanted... Yeah, it really was,
1: it
0: giving,
1: was
0: storm.
1: Giving storm.
0: It was a storm. It wasn't just giving storm. It was literally a storm. And I was like, wow, like, I wanna capture the sound of the rain, because what I was hearing very loudly was, like, the sound of the rain against the window. And it sounded so dramatic, so theatrical. I was like, yeah, that's a bit of me. I wanna have that. And when I recorded it, it was literally, like, all you could hear, because I opened the window, and all you could hear, or all the sound that was being picked up on my shitty ass iPhone, was the sound of the highway.
1: Oh my god.
0: Which, in a way, like, I'm gonna play it for you another time, but in a way, it also kind of sounded very strangely like water.
1: Yeah.
0: Like, the way in which the cars were, like, just, like, zooming down the street.
1: Yeah.
0: And this lack of wind, there was no wind, but there was, like, really hard rain.
1: Mm-hmm.
0: I don't know, it's just, like, really, really interesting to me. I don't know what the point of my story was anymore.
1: There's a can of worms you've just opened up. I want to warn you.
0: I'm so excited. But yeah, I guess like the different ways in which like the different ways in which water shows up, right? Mm-hmm. And whether that is a body of water, whether that is rain, you know, just like doing the dishes, like, I don't know, just like this idea of like water streaming down and trying to record that is really interesting to me, because you would think that because it's the same medium or like the same material, mm-hmm. it would continuously sound or like have similarities in the way that it's in the way that it sounds, but it really doesn't. If you catch my drift,
1: because I think about like, I mean,
0: opening the can of worms.
1: The worms have been the worms are out. So there's this road in Atlanta. Well, there's a few roads that maybe I'll talk about, but the one I'm thinking about right now.
0: Yeah, I was gonna say Atlanta only has one road.
1: I wish. There's this road called North Avenue, and my mom's best friend lives on this road, and they call it like the North Avenue Ocean because of the sounds of all of the cars just like driving over it all of the time. And
0: oh my god, stop.
1: So that was crazy. And I think a lot about, you know, the idea of water and the idea of concrete, both as these vehicles of transport, you know, ways of moving things, ways like materials that are characterized by movement.
0: Mm-hmm.
1: With concrete kind of serving as this, like, in a way, antithesis of water to water. Because the free transport that is enabled by water is that which is also championed by concrete as being this, like, and I'm thinking specifically in the context of like highway, building highways. I don't think that's us.
0: Yeah.
1: Oh, no. That's
0: oh. Oh, sorry. What
1: loud,
0: is that?
1: Loud drilling noise.
0: Insurgents.
1: Insurgents. But, you know, a lot of the rhetoric surrounding like the highway system in the States, which is the context I'm most familiar with, was like, oh, you will now be connected in ways you've never been connected before because we have all of these highways and this concrete. But you think about it, it's like now there's like single routes you can take to get from one place to another because you're following these roads, you're following I think of the highway system as one of the ultimate ordering mechanisms mm-hmm. that have been emplaced on our land. And how it acts in like a contrast to water, yet they claim to have very similar uses. You know, water was one of the earlier forms of connectivity through transport.
0: Yeah.
1: And abhorrent human rights violations occurred because of that. And the same things you know, similar forms of capitalist expansion are happening because of the road system, because of the ability of those in power, corporations, things like that, to kind of expedite the transference of goods as this in this medium. And it's so much more controllable than water is because of the fact that it's standardized, because of the fact that it's been cemented into the ground, you know,
0: which is just so insane.
1: Yeah,
0: it's actually just so crazy. Like last weekend I was visiting my cousin in Hamburg, and we were driving down, and as you drive down over the border from like the Netherlands into like Germany, you see loads of like these like big trucks like transporting goods, right?
1: Mm-hmm.
0: And these lorries, I think that's what they're called. And it's just insane to think that this is how we're like connecting and transporting our goods in a way. Like mm-hmm. everything is connected to these roads that we're driving on.
1: Exactly.
0: And this imposition on the land as well, as you're mentioning. And it's like you're just going to pour a bunch of concrete on land.
1: Literally.
0: And you're just going to be like, well, this is a road. Like, this is amazing. Now we're connected. Yeah. Like, what? We were connected prior to that
1: literally,
0: as well. Like,
1: literally.
0: You could just walk on the land, right? Like,
1: yeah.
0: There are different ways in which you could have, like, I don't know, thought about, like, how you could structure the world in a way where there's not that much harm.
1: Exactly. Because then there's also the additional violence of removal that has occurred in order for land to be cleared, to have roads put on top of them.
0: And talking about, like, the removal of things, we're literally in a country that has taken away water to build land or to release land that was there in order to build on top of again, which is just insane if you think about it. And exactly. People like love to talk about it as this like really great way of like human
1: engineering peak examples of human
0: like
1: ingenuity.
0: Look at how great the Dutch are in terms of like their understanding of the water. And it's like, are they really understanding the water, or are they just like pushing it away to like do whatever it is that they need to do with the land that they want? Right,
1: louder for the people in the back.
0: It's, yeah. It's like this whole way in like how we phrase things as well, like oh, this road will bring more like human connection, like it'll allow us to like travel to each other and things will be a lot easier.
1: Again, it's an infrastructure of convenience, right? So you have like concrete acting as this way of expediting and paving over that which is illegible, that which is inconvenient, that which takes longer to get to, things like that. So I think it's just really interesting thinking about, also kind of going back a bit, but how sound moves in these spaces as well. Because this freedom of transference that can happen within water, within these free spaces, is complicated, restricted, made very difficult in spaces that have been paved over.
0: Yeah.
1: Because concrete, you're not getting sound through there in the same way, you know?
0: Not at all.
1: But, and then it's like, how do we hear into the land that has been paved over, that has been a site of forced removal? Like, how do you, because you think of water, or I think of water as like a vehicle of memory.
0: Yeah.
1: And so thinking of that in the context of the highway space and of spaces that have been subject to kind of some of the highest ordering mechanisms that we currently are being exposed to, it's like, how do we connect with these memories? How do we do it in water, but how do we do it in land also, and within the spaces that have been paved over? I may or may not, this is just like my thesis, but you know.
0: No, but I love it. I think it's a really interesting question that you pose, right? And it's an important one as well, because it's like, how do you connect with something that has been completely kind of like taken away in a way, right? And it's like, how do you listen through the concrete? Can you listen through the concrete? Which also like just makes me think of like the reason why so many people are drawn to like water as like this white noise that calms them down, like listening to rain as like a white noise to like help you fall asleep. And the fact that we're literally, quite literally, like the first thing that we're entering is a body of water when you're in the womb of the person who's like carrying you, right? That is birthing you ultimately. So like this idea of water continuously being a part of our life, and also the sound that we're hearing, because babies can also, like fetuses can also hear things. It's just, yeah, I don't know. I don't really have anything to say, but it's just, whoa.
1: It's really interesting, I think, just to think about like the way that sound travels through the various substances that we come in contact with. I have a recording of me stirring a mug, which I think is interesting because it's like a very concentrated space of water. I think it was tea. We could talk about that. And then I have a closing out recording we can listen to.
0: Oh, well. I actually want to close with a field recording in light of Katiko Tea tomorrow.
1: Oh, please. Yes. Okay.
0: But let's listen to this. Stirring. Do you remember what kind of tea it was?

0: You know what it sounded like? I don't know what the name of the instrument is, but you know those instruments that have like different pieces of like metal or something, and then the wind shimmies
1: through? A wind chime. Yeah.
0: It sounds like a wind chime.
1: I think that was so interesting listening back to it, because you really could not hear the water.
0: Can we hear it again?
1: Like, 1 second.
0: Because I was so concentrated, actually, now that you say it, on the association I had with a wind chime.

0: I do hear this like a very, very faint swishing. Like when I don't know if I'm like making that up because I'm like thinking about it now. But I feel like there is something there.
1: Yeah. I think for me, what I'm picking up is more so a gap.
0: Yeah, between like the...
1: When the spoon is hitting the mug versus when it's just in the liquid.
0: Mm.
1: Which I think is also a really interesting idea, just like the concept of the gap.
0: Mm.
1: And like, this is like a space of theorization, the gap is method, you know, kind of just touching on the fact that there's a lot of histories and ideas that we do not have direct contact with, but acknowledging those spaces, those gaps, and kind of fabulating within them and just dealing with absence.
0: And it ultimately goes back to, like, I guess what you were saying earlier, right? Like, this idea of, like, water as a sound, as a site of, like, speculation.
1: Mm-hmm.
0: As a way for us to imagine, but also to, like, think through what are we really hearing and what are we not hearing.
1: Exactly.
0: Which is a really perfect bridge to, I guess, this recording that we're going to, like, tune out with. And just to give some... I guess, context for people who are not familiar with Keti Koti. So Keti Koti is the celebration of, like, the, I think if I'm correctly, like, the ending of slavery in the Surinamese context, and I think also in some other Dutch colonies like the Antilles. And Keti Koti quite literally means the breaking of the chains in Sarung Tongo, which is one of the, I think, there are multiple languages being spoken on the Surinamese context, but one of the languages in Suriname. And it's a celebration, I guess, of their resistance and of their continuous fight for the abolition of slavery, but also for the recognition of their human rights, right? And their lived experiences. So this is a performance that I think I witnessed like maybe a year ago or 2 years ago by Marcia Ju. And her Kaseko band, if I say that correctly. And she is, I think, of Maroon descendant. And again, for those who don't know, Maroons are people who basically fled into the forests, former enslaved people to forge ways of freedom for themselves and basically live within the land to avoid being part of like the system that would create them into a fungible property, and to live their lives freely in tune with the land. It's not a really long recording, I think, but I thought it would be nice to close off with that also as a note to like what's happening tomorrow and as a remembrance. And I guess since we're also been talking about like water, and like the sounds of water, like what water means, what water remembers. I think it's a really kind of, I don't know, it connects in a way where we're talking about like the freedom and liberation of people that were taken specifically on water and on boats from one place to another, right? So with that said, thank you so much for tuning in. Thank you for listening. We're really excited every time we get to do these things.
1: Yeah.
0: Yeah.
1: Also,
0: so fun.
1: In Amsterdam tomorrow, there's a free Keti Koti festival.
0: Mm. I think in a lot of places, there are like loads of celebrations happening.
1: Yeah. So tap in.
0: Tap in. If you're around, get some Hedy Hedy. Like loads of places are giving them out for free. And stand still and remember, right? And think through. Let me see how long this recording actually is before like... I play it and then it's only like 20 seconds long. Then we're like, oops.
1: Like, my bad.
0: Okay, it's like it's a minute and 30 seconds.
1: Oh, that's okay, perfect.
0: That's perfect.
1: What is Hedy Hedy before we...
0: Hedy Hedy, I'm not too sure, but I think it is a free meal made out of like root vegetables. So I think it's like cassava, like yams, etc. And they basically hand that out in multiple places for free during the celebration of Keti Koti, because I think it's like a freedom meal in a way. Mm-hmm. And I think, if I'm not mistaken, it's one of the meals that Maroons
2: probably used to make.
1: Okay.
2: So they hand that out for people to kind of like celebrate with.
1: Awesome.
2: Yeah. Very cool. It's such a, like, I can't get over how some people like celebrate by giving back.
1: I love holidays that I can celebrate and not feel bad about. That's awesome.
2: It's like you just give so much back, right? After so much has been taken from you, realistically. Mm-hmm. I don't know. That's really beautiful. Thank you all for tuning in to Lost and Found.
1: See you next week.
2: We got another technical difficulties in the last seconds.

Strike, stroke, pulsing. 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Dorsal, diagonal, sensing. Breath, skin, listening. 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Water, under, sounding. Tremor,

cool, light, line, lane, in, out, up, down, touch, turn, float, drift, dream. Hard, pull, surface, sounding, holding, soft, water, under, water, in, ear, sounding. Hum, ring, cymbal, stand, ride, crash, tom, floor, bass, hi-hat, snare. One, trip, plup, two, trip, plup, three, trip, plup, four, trip, plup. One trip, look. Two trip, look. Three trip, look. Four trip, look. One. Gap. Between, be between. Feel between, hesitate, delay. Strike, stroke, stutter, trip, off, beat, out of sync, gasp. Strike, stroke, pulsing, neural pattern, shaping, reshaping me.

faithful.

There's nothing.

Well, I prepared today a 25-minute tiny little compilation, like a playlist of all the Aşkım hours that happened over the last year, which was also the same thing I did last Radio Relay. But this time I actually had a lot of people who wanted to collaborate with me and did a lot of radio shows with me, which was awesome. Also thanks to Mariette from Resistor and Ash. I'm going to start with Deny by Yasmin Hamdan. Yes. Suggested by Sara El Haman. She is a friend of Alia's, which is a friend of Fred's. I hope you enjoy it. Right.

Next up, I'm going to play Eugene by Arlo Parks, which was from the same radio show about pining over someone in the fall. And this was suggested by Yulka Piesechka, who is now in Warsaw.

Next up, I'm going to play Aoi Sakana by Sachiko Kanenobu. This one is from a show I kind of collaborated with my mom, but she doesn't know about it. I hope you enjoy this, and I think next up I'm going to play Rap Tie Rap Rap by Jam Karaja and then Slut Gang. I will not mix them. Let's see what happens. And then I'm going to play Fokak Meni, which was played by Martina Faruja during our collaboration, which was also lovely. And yeah, let's continue.

Okay. Next, I'm going to play Rapti Rap Rap, which was from this solidarity session I had after the arrest of Ekrem İmamoğlu in Turkey. I just felt a certain way, and the radio show couldn't be about anything else. And I played a lot of like Turkish solidarity songs, and I asked my flatmate to send me some Italian protest songs, and I played a bunch of those. It was awesome. And this one is from my classmate, who is also Turkish, and she said, "I am just listening to this song all the time. It's really absurd and lovely."

I'm cut off. Oh, I'm not cut off. That was it. Thank you so much.

0: Oh, I got it. Oh my god.
1: What's wrong?
0: Well, I kind of like I forgot to turn on the microphone. It was only the microphone.
1: Okay, maybe you could take another headphone connection.
0: Wait a minute. We're supposed to be... We're already online.
1: Yeah, we are online.
0: We are live, people.
1: Yeah,
0: we are live, people, but we don't know where to put the camera, so for the live show. Hi, everyone. Hi, everyone. This is a Lilith Yarki of Peace, Love, and Protest with... Mr. Queen Diva, you have a microphone at the back.
1: No.
0: There. You have a microphone at the back.
1: Well, very strange because my...
0: I don't know why they got it from that side.
1: Yeah, I don't know either, but okay.
0: So...
1: But
0: we
1: have to make the setup as possible.
0: Yeah. Okay, anyway... I just want to say... that I am very pleased that the U.S. Soccer team, football team, let's not call it soccer. Let's not give into what they're calling it. The football team is out. And thank you, Red Devils, for doing that. And, but then also congratulations to Spain for winning last night. Today, it's Argentina versus Switzerland. I'm, of course, rooting for Switzerland. I don't want any Argentina in the finals. And at the end of the day, I'm rooting for Norway all the way. Okay, so back to our show. That's just my football update. My World Cup update for everybody. I would need to go to this side because we have to turn on our music.
1: Okay.
0: So let's start the show.
1: Do I have to push a button?
0: You can push a button.

0: said, are you going retro? And I did go retro. This has been Peace, Love, and Protest with Lily, Archie, and
1: Mr. Queen Diva.

Hello, beautiful people, listeners of Radio Worm. I am Magonorrea, and I will be your host in the next hour in this show titled Behind the Groove. The show will take you in a music discovery journey that traces the musical DNA of well-known tracks, uncovering samples, interpolations, covers, and reinterpretations that have surfaced along the years. The best part is the sequences can take us to chains of songs that tell a magnificent story. You will hear the recordings that artists used, from obscure jazz hooks to iconic riffs, lifted from funk, blues, rock, pop, or any genre that gets in the way. We will also highlight popular songs that many don't realize are cover or reinterpretations themselves, diving into the history behind the original version and comparing it to the one that hit the charts. The show connects musical dots across time and genres while celebrating the art of sampling, the craft of reimagining old material, and the cultural lineage of sound. Tell your mama, bring your neighbor, gather the family, let your friends know that there's still time to get on board in this musical journey. And we're gonna go straight into it, but first of all, thank you for listening. In today's episode, we are going to review some hits from the 2000s era and dive into the original songs that shaped them into the ones we know and love. We will start with a classic by Robbie Williams, memorable especially for its video in which he literally strips to the bone in an unforgettable dancing sequence. I'm talking, of course, about Rock DJ. The main inspiration for the song, according to Williams himself, comes from Ian Dury, who was a friend of Williams, in a song titled Hit Me With the Rhythm Stick. The lyrics of this song start with a reference to the eternal Can I Kick It by A Tribe Called Quest, which we're not going to listen to, but if you don't know it, I would highly recommend you to give it a chance. This reference is carried also onto Lorde's 2021 song Solar Power. However, the major sample of Rock DJ shows up at the very start of the song, and with a rhythmic sample of a piano. Further in the song, when the chorus starts, you can also hear a sample of a string section. Both of these samples come from the song It's Ecstasy When You Lay Down Next to Me by the legendary Barry White. And we will listen to that one later, but first, here is Rock DJ.

When this song came out, it left out the original composer of the sample from the credits. So they threatened to sue Robbie Williams, and so they were given writing rights and 60% of the royalties of the song. The song they wrote was originally recorded by Barry White in 1977 and has been sampled or covered in at least 20 occasions, being the most prominent, besides Rock DJ, in the song by Mary J. Blige titled You Bring Me Joy, and Pamplemousse in the song Le Spunk, also from 1977. The song was also featured in the video game GTA Vice City Stories. Throughout the years, the music by Barry White has been widely considered groovy, funky, and sexy, partly because of his deep voice. And I believe this song makes a strong case for those attributes. This is It's Ecstasy When You Lay Down Next to Me.

For the next song, we're going to shift the order of the songs. I'm going to play the original first, and hopefully you will guess the song that we know and that became popular. This song is by the American keyboardist Edwin Birdsong. Lovely surname, by the way. His music was not necessarily the most popular, but he seemed to have a strong fan base in the experimental funk community. The song Cola Bottle Baby, released in 1977, as well as the previous one, was described by Edwin as a tribute to black women. The lyrics have an obvious sexual tone. Here is for you to judge, and let's see if you're able to pick up the song that sampled it.

When this song resurged in 2001 because of the song that sampled it, Edwin Songbird had this to say, quote, "I recorded it 30 years ago, and here come some guys from France. I asked them, 'Where did you find the music?' And they said, 'I was going through bins, and it just popped out,'" unquote. The French guys he's talking about are no other than the legendary duo Daft Punk. I'm sure we could dedicate a full episode exclusively to Daft Punk's samples and the magic they put on them. The song we are going to listen is one of their hits from the Discovery album, and certainly a track that has left its footprint into contemporary pop and electronic music. If you have not figured it out yet, the song is Harder, Better, Faster, Stronger. The song uses only 18 words modified through a vocoder. The song was also popular into one of the first viral videos of the early YouTube and has been featured in many ads and movies throughout the years. It also got a version in the hands of Kanye West by the name Stronger. This is Harder, Better, Faster, Stronger.

And now we're going to change the tone a little bit, moving from electronic to R&B. And this one is by a controversial artist. We can say many things about Beyoncé, the premiere of her last album in Israel, the decades of covering up Jay-Z, her performance at the 9/11 memorial, or among many others. But we're going to go back to the year 2003, in which she launched her solo career with the album Dangerously in Love. This album included the massive hit Crazy in Love. A fun fact is that Jay-Z's contribution was a last-minute addition. Beyoncé asked him to get on the song the night before she had to turn her album in. I'm sure you all know it. This is Crazy in Love.

I bet you knew that one, but what you probably didn't know is that the song contains a sample from a soul funk song from 1970 titled Are You My Woman by the Chi-Leets. The band is surprisingly still active to this day after a long tragic history, with only one of the original members still in it. Their fame peaked around 71, around the time when this song was released, and their lineup has changed many times along the decades. I'm sure you'll pick up the sample right off the bat. This is Are You My Woman?

And now we are jumping a few years ahead to 1989. The next song comes all the way from Azerbaijan, written originally by Eldar Masumrov. Later in 2009, when Eldar was on holidays in Greece, he heard a song that had a melody very similar to his. So he contacted the Romanian police. They contacted the author of that new song that was blasting in every corner. And so that artist agreed to give Eldar writing rights and royalties the year after. Funnily enough, this had also happened to Eldar a year earlier with the Greek artist Kati Garbi in the song Escena Mono. But he had to get into a legal battle to be listed as an author. The song I'm talking about is titled Bajachlar. Enjoy!

Did you figure it out? The song that sampled it was recorded by Eduard Maya and Moldovan Romanian singer Vika Jigulina, who were in a romantic relationship at the time. I thought it was released in August 2009. It would only reach its peak in the following 2 years all across the world. And it is possibly the most famous Romanian song after, of course, Dragostea Dinte. If you still don't know what song I'm talking about, this is Stereo Love.

And the last hit for today is going to be one that I'm not very excited about, but I believe the songs behind it are interesting. The song is Hotel Room Service by Mr. Worldwide, Mr. 305. Yes, that's right, Pitbull. And of course, his songs, as many others in the pop urban genre, are packed with samples and after try to rehash old hits, using the nostalgia factor to their favor, or simply seizing the opportunity to deliver a catchy melody to a new audience. This song in particular has a few references that are worth listening to. The first one I want to point out is when he says, "Everybody go hotel, motel, Holiday Inn," which is a clear reference to the iconic Rapper's Delight by the Sugar Hill Gang. He also throws short references like this to Jay-Z, Notorious B.I.G. and 2 Live Crew. The catchy melody was also borrowed, but we'll talk about that later. First, I'm gonna refresh your memory. This is Hotel Room Service.

I think some of you know where the original melody comes from, but if you were raised in Latin America in the 90s, as myself, you might have heard the version that probably Pitbull himself heard when he was a teenager, and that might have been his or his producer's inspiration, who knows. Back in the 90s, merengue was not dead, and it was mutating into merengue hip-hop, also known as merengue house. Possibly the first expression of this trend was popularized by Wilfrido Vargas in a song we played on the first episode of this show titled El Jardinero, which includes a rapping part by Eddie Herrera. Dominicans, especially the ones in New York, started experimenting with what was popular on the streets at the time by adding hip-hop and house to merengue, bringing it closer to electronic music and allowing it to use and abuse samples. This is what the duo Sandy y Papo exploited in the following song with the release of Es Hora de Bailar in 1996.

How about that? I hope that was refreshing. But the rabbit hole goes deeper. The following song is the one that inspired Hora de Bailar and both directly and indirectly Hotel Room Service. It is a track by the group Nightcrawlers. In 1992, they released a single titled Push the Feeling On, which was a blend between acid jazz and a bit of slow tempo disco that was moderately successful in the US. However, that would really become popular when the song was remixed in a song titled MK Dub Revisited Edit by DJ Mark Kinchin, which was only popular in the underground scene for a couple of years until it took over the radio stations and dance floors in 1995. The success of this remix was such that the band deleted the original version of their catalog and adopted the remix as the main version, changed the group focus to house music. In this remix is where we find the actual popular melody that is in our heads. This is Push the Feeling On, MK Dub Revisited Edit.

This is definitely classic material, but I wouldn't be doing my job if I didn't bring you the version that inspired the remix we've just heard. Yes, the one that was deleted and replaced with this version. That all forgotten acid jazz disco-y song is here, and it also goes by the name Push That Feeling On. We're gonna listen to it now. Let me assure you, it sounds so different that it is a bit wild to think this song would end up inspiring tracks that would fill up the dance floor for generations to come. And with this, we've reached the end of our show. If you made it this far, thank you for listening. I hope you enjoyed the show, and I'll catch you on the next one.

daydream. I've been hiding in dreams as many years as me has been fierce, creating cute stories where everyone is well. The real life had scary smells. I've been hiding in dreams as many years as me having fears, sometimes to project, sometimes overthink, sometimes to fly or date the star. Some of those dreams are real now, so don't you hold me, my friend, because I ain't falling at all. I'm just flying, my body is weightless. I do daydream. I do daydream. I do it.

0: Media. Yeah, so you're listening to Lost and Found. This is our exploration of field recordings. We both kind of wanted an excuse to dig into our archives, our field recording repositories, and talk about different ways of listening, different ways of perceiving sound. I thought this was a great recording to start off with, kind of a revitalization of certain forms of folk song. This is actually a friend of mine that recorded this with their brother for a graduation project. They're doing a riff off of kind of the Midsummer celebrations taken in Latvia. So they were able to bring together 12 different Latvians from Amsterdam, which was super fun. I'm really excited to see the final product. It'll be kind of a mix of a bunch of different folkloric traditions and kind of riffs off of them. I'm also really fascinated by collective singing practices, and I thought this was a great one to start off with.
1: Thank you for that introduction. That was really beautiful. Also, thank you everyone for tuning in. I'm Sifa. And the way that our show is kind of structured is that both me and Drew utilize it as kind of like a show and tell. So Drew will be showing some recordings and I'll be showing some recordings. So we'll just have a fun little conversation about it. And I think it's really interesting that you started off with this recording, because when I was looking through my field recordings, because I was like, for the last past shows, I haven't actually used any of my field recordings. So I was like, let me dig into this archive, right?
0: Yes.
1: So I was listening to them and I was thinking, okay, what is kind of like this theme that I want to go to? And then yesterday I was in this class and we're talking about like collective singing and like the choir and the power of the choir. And I started listening to some of my recordings, and I had a lot of recordings where there were multiple people singing the same song or collectively singing, right? So yeah, I think it's a beautiful way to start off. And I think as we go through at least my recordings, there will be kind of like a continuation of this theme. So I'm really excited. And it sounded really beautiful. I think there's something really magical when people come together and they vocalize. It's very ethereal, and it just, yeah, I don't know. I think sitting here as well, like in the sun and like listening to that, and you're telling me that it's like the celebration of like Midsummer Festival, which I think is like the celebration of summer coming, right?
0: Yeah, exactly. I mean, it happens around the solstice, which I think is always kind of nice. I feel like there's an energetic charge to this period of time that I find kind of fantastic.
1: And there's also the sense of nostalgia that I have when I hear people like collectively singing. Like, I don't know, there's... But I don't know where the nostalgia is coming from.
0: Mm-hmm.
1: But I have this sense of like, oh, I don't know. Like, I'm kind of stuck in the past, or I'm, like, remembering something that I don't have a recollection of.
0: Yeah, I mean, I think it just kind of draws on the fact that there are so many different choric lineages to draw upon, you know? Like, I mean, this is kind of my special interest as of late, the chorus. And I think it's just such a prime field for both examining the sonic and the social. You know, you have all of these identities coming together. You have the maintenance of the individual tied with the kind of the collective together, and then also the sound that is produced by the collective, how it's variegated, how there's different voices that kind of stick out, different voices that blend in. And also just kind of this raw space of communal creation that I think is so fascinating and really just enables people to produce things that could not be produced individually.
1: Truly. And then I think it's something, there's something so beautiful about different people like individually coming together to create one sound or to create something that translates to at least one sound, right? Obviously it's layered, you can hear the different voices. Sometimes there are different pitches depending on how people are participating in the group and how it's kind of laid out, the structure of it. But I don't know, I just think

0: Right. And we were looking at like the, I wanted to say official definition, but I should actually say the dictionary definition.
1: Mm-hmm.
0: And there's this sense of like investment and return that you get from like a stock, right?
1: Mm.
0: And we were thinking through this idea of owning a stock, having a share, yada, yada, yada. And it was really interesting because in our conversation, we were like, there is this sense of like collective ownership with stocks as well, but I don't perceive stocks as a collective ownership.
1: Yeah.
0: If you catch my drift, because it feels very individual, and it feels very much like, oh, you're, I don't know, it's an uneven kind of like leveling field when you're entering like the stock. It's not like everyone has the same amount of shares, right? Mm-hmm. They differ, and it depends on like your material gain, like how much can you afford to buy in to have a higher stake or higher stock. Anyway, so that made me think of like the choir as well, and people coming together and singing together. Because there is this sense of like collective ownership, because everyone there is doing it for the sake of like this, well, not a return, but the sake of this piece of art that you're community pure.
1: Oh, I think you might be breaking up a little bit. Oh, that's so sad. That was such a beautiful tangent to be going on. I mean, going off of that, though, I think there is a level of creative return that you do get. There's things that can only be produced on, like, within these communal spaces. The type of sound you can get while being in a part of a chorus is so unique, and you really do have that return investment, you know, the volume, the level of voice that you put in, the kind of voice that you put in. I think it's a bit more of a direct instance of there being a return.

0: trying again to reconnect with Safar. I think we're having an issue. Quite saddening, really. You're back!
1: I'm back!
0: Oh! Uh-oh. Well, while we try to figure out these difficulties, I can talk a bit more about the course, and also, I actually think I'm going to go ahead and play a piece. Safa and I were talking about kind of the sonic environments that make up your day-to-day and kind of how the streetscape is both a universal kind of feeling of sound. You know, you hear streetscape, you kind of know what it is, like a field recording taking place while you're walking down the road. But then there's certain elements that kind of localize it and ground it in place. And the more you're able to kind of attune yourself to that, the more you can get out of it. So here I'm going to listen to, this was my commute in the rain to the Vox Hotel. I was going to a show, a live coding event, actually. So they were doing live coding with instruments. So producing music using kind of synth modulations and code. And then they also had different instrumental features. You guys won't get to hear that, but you'll hear me walking on the street, and it was raining. So the thing that, the piece of sound that drew me to make the recording was tires going on a wet road and kind of this splashing sound that you can hear. So here's this.

0: That was my commute, my brief walk as I was going, from my place to Vox Hotel, where this live coding event was. And I was drawn to kind of the sound of the cars riding on the wet road and the splashing noise.
1: Yeah, it, can you hear me okay?
0: Yeah.
1: Oh, okay. Perfect. Sorry, everyone. I just had to, like, go back inside because my iPad overheated. And it's not even that hot here. So, yeah, when I was listening to it, I think what I'm always kind of, like, drawn by or, like, something that I find really interesting is when you record it with your phone, like, the way in which you hear the wind. Like, the wind is such a, it's so hard to capture wind and I think rain on an iPhone recording. But it does make for a really interesting kind of like sound that you get. And the only way that I can describe it is almost like a thick blanket. Mm. It's like, it just kind of weaves in and out, right? So every time there's like this, and I know that because you're outside and like kind of the atmosphere that I'm hearing or like the environment that I'm hearing is, I know it's wind, but it just sounds kind of like very rough white noises that then come in and they leave. They come in and they leave. They come in and leave. And I think it's really interesting because the sound sounds very disruptive, which is what wind also is in a way, right? Like when you're walking, it like hits you. Like you stop or like, you know, when it's really aggressive, like you could fly away. Things get unearthed. So I was really thinking about that when I was listening to the recording. And I thought also your role as recorder, right? As the person who's like part of this soundscape as well. I didn't really hear you in the beginning, but then I started hearing your footsteps a little bit more towards the middle. And then ultimately I hear you a lot more towards the end as well. And then another thing that was like drawn to me was how as soon as I can hear voices, I don't focus anymore on like the the noises in the background. Like, it's almost as if my mind automatically wants to kind of like hang on to something or cling on to something that I recognize and that I can translate and that's like legible to myself. Whilst I was hearing the voices, I really had to like sit there and be like, no, focus on everything that
0: listen
1: you can
0: to
1: hear.
0: Yeah.
1: But that was really like, it was really an exercise in kind of thinking through how you can still listen to the voices, but listen to the voices as an instrument rather than listen to the words that are being said and like understanding the meaning and trying to decipher that. And just to end my notes, obviously, shout out to Frank Ocean as you're entering the hotel. I think that just sounded really beautiful. You know,
0: he's like the angel at the gates.
1: She's working at the pyramids, boom. You know? So, I don't know. I can kind of get the mood. Like, it's a very gloomy song, right? But it's also a gloomy day. It's raining. Like, you're walking in Amsterdam. Like, the wind.
0: Yeah.
1: Like, it really tells a story.
0: It's so funny. Like, all the things you're touching on are, like, things that I was thinking of as I was recording them. I was like, I can't hear the wind that well. Like, while I'm recording. I can't hear the wind that well, but I know that my iPhone can hear the wind.
1: She's going to hear it.
0: She's going to hear the wind. And I was curious. I was like, I wonder how prominent the sound of the cars going on the road, which is what drew me to take the recording in the first place, will actually end up being on this recording. Because I was trying to just kind of like, I was just holding my phone as I was walking. And I think it's really interesting how overpowering the wind can be sometimes in the recordings you're making. And how different it is in the as the soundscape that you're hearing through your ears, you know? It's just, it's this like, the ears of the iPhone are very different from the ears of the listener. But then I guess also the ears, if I was walking next to someone, would also be very different. So it's like, even though I'm trying to get these kind of personal soundscapes from the iPhone, there still is this level of distance that is there. And that changes the recording, because no matter what, whatever is picking up the sound is interpreting it in its own way, whether that be technology, whether that be another person. So I think that's really interesting. The wind is like a coating, a cover. And
2: yeah, and
0: go.
2: Just to add on to what you're saying, I think it's also like I have this frustration sometimes, especially when I'm trying to pick up like nature sounds and I'm like, oh, this iPhone, she's not doing great, right? Like she's not picking it up in the way that I want to. But then like just like hearing you just now, it's also making me think like I can capture sound the way in which I want to capture it, right? I can only do my best. I can only give you a glimpse as to what I'm hearing, what I'm like living through. So maybe it's also okay that the technology translates it in its own way, because that then also allows you to have like different interpretations and meanings to it.
0: Yeah,
2: it's like this continuous conversation.
0: You're abandoning this idea of like sonic purity. Yeah, exactly.
2: Yeah.
0: It's like, if I already know, even though I'm doing this kind of uninterrupted form of recording, that it's going to have these different kind of effects on it, it removes me from being like, I am taking a completely authentic, 100% like pure recording of this space. It's like, no, I'm using my iPhone and my phone is a little crappy and
2: that's okay, you know.
0: That's okay.
2: Because it's also, I think it goes back to our conversation from last week, right? And how to use instruments and like this focus on always having the best technology, always having the best type of like instruments to like play and best technique. And in reality, like what I'm hoping at least that people kind of take away from the show and also just from their own understandings, that it's an exploration, right? Ultimately, it's fun and it's engaging for yourself to see what can come out of it instead of having this really strict focus on wanting to generate just one particular sound, especially in field recording, right? Because you can't curate the sound of outside. Like, you can curate how you're going to record it and what you're like picking up on, but ultimately what you're hearing is what's outside and you don't have really kind of,
0: Exactly. I think it's like this.
2: The authority to change that.
0: There's just so much room for creativity when you have kind of a lack of control over the other things that are happening. And I think it also even kind of goes back to the chorus, you know, when you have all of these voices together, there's no way for you to control what everyone else is singing, how they're intonating, like what their intonation is like, how loud they're going, you know. I mean, the conductor can do so much, but especially if you have people kind of organically singing together, it's in itself, it is kind of like a form of soundscaping, you know.
2: Yeah, definitely.
0: I mean, I think and that, go for it.
2: No, no, go for it.
0: I mean, I just think back to the Choir of Dissonance, that recording I played a couple episodes ago. It was this an installation for the Fiber exhibit or the Fiber Festival. And it was this room where all of these speakers are kind of positioned in a circle. Each speaker is at the head level of the voice of the choir that it's broadcasting, you know, and you have this kind of sonic environment that's produced there. And it really does resemble a streetscape or a soundscape, because there is, I had no control over the volume of what all of these people were saying, what all these people were doing. Even if I was in the chorus myself, there's kind of this degree to which you cannot control the sonic, which I think is just so interesting, because then you can kind of, you can adapt to it and change the way that you're positioning yourself within the space, but there's still that lack of control. And I think that that is just so, I don't know, it's such like a rich space. I love not being able to control things. I think it's so nice.
2: I don't know. I think there's this sense of like total freedom, right?
0: Exactly.
2: In the chorus as well as, and in like collective singing, it's like, it's not about you as an individual. It's about us coming together and we're creating something that then ultimately becomes something else.
0: Exactly.
2: And I think that's a really great segue to listen to my recording. I'll text you the name that you can play. Or I'll just, it's the, I can't type on this thing. Oh my God. This one.
0: Awesome. All right, you want to give a little intro or should I just get right into it?
2: No, I can give a little intro. Beautiful. Or actually, let's go. Let me turn the CC off, sorry. let's play it and then I'll give an intro as to where I heard it. Because I think it would also be nice if people just listen to it without kind of any explanation.
0: That sounds good. Everyone open your ears for the next minute and 15 seconds. All right.

0: Well, that was awesome.
1: Yeah, what are your thoughts? Like, what are you thinking? Do you want me to explain, or do you want to share your thoughts and then I can share some info?
0: Why not? I'll engage with the listeners in the way that I hope you all are formulating how you feel about it as well. Sometimes I hear recordings and I'm like, damn, I really wish I was in that room. And that was one of those. I mean, just talk about like a thick landscape of sound that you can kind of just hear all of these different layers into. And it was, wow. I mean, repetition also as generating both momentum and variation and just kind of this, it was just such like a rich texture, I think, the entire time. But I'd love to hear, where were you? When was this?
1: So I think this was maybe 2 years ago or maybe a year and a half ago. I'm really bad at labeling my soundscapes, so they often miss out on a lot of information. But I remember where this was, this incident. I was in a theater and it's in The Hague. And there was a Sufi group, I think a Moroccan Sufi group, that came, and I had the opportunity to be there because I used to work there. So I had to sit in with the audience, and I was like, don't mind if I do.
0: Literally.
1: And I'll take a seat. And I got to experience the whole performance. And it was just really beautiful. And for those of you who don't know, Sufism kind of emphasizes this tradition of utilizing the voice and the sonic to kind of like engage in ritual and engage in prayer. I can't tell you exactly if this is a prayer or like a poem for like the Prophet Muhammad sallallahu alaihi wasallam, or if this is kind of another iteration of kind of like their way of discussing or talking about like getting to a higher being or like getting into that state. But that is essentially what oftentimes these traditions are used for. When people kind of gather and come together and they sing, it's often in nasheeds, and they're often in praise of or poetry of like either just the religion as a whole, Islamic religion, or specifically catered towards the prophets. Which I think also adds like this other dimension that we haven't spoken about, but this idea of like the spiritual and like the religious aspect that comes from people singing in choirs as well. And it's just, I don't know, like when you're there and when you're in the environment, regardless whether you adhere to the religion or not, like there is something happening within the space, right? And we were in a theater room. So like the acoustics were insane. Like it sounded so good.
0: Again, I'm so lit that we're talking about the chorus today. But there's this idea of possession that I've been working with. I came across it in a work by Deborah Thomas called focusing on exorbitant sovereignty. So kind of talking about placemaking, space building from a space of like community-based insurgency, you know, looking for spaces that provide for all the people that are there. How do you pursue sovereignty and these efforts of kind of like communal autonomy, land sovereignty within indigenous traditions, things like that. And also breaking the term away from kind of this like nationalistic understanding of like, you know, democracy, sovereignty, that kind of thing.
1: Yeah.
0: But this idea of possession is kind of this form of a bit of a call and response, you know. I've invoked her.
1: I love a call and response.
0: I've invoked her. of engaging in a dialogue with spiritual networks and ancestral knowledge and using it as kind of a means of guiding you, a means of inspiring your creative production and things like that. And I've been talking about possession in terms of the chorus, you know, kind of drawing upon these sonic lineages and these traditions of orality, singing together, coming together and producing these things that are so rooted in tradition that when they are invoked in the present moment, you kind of, I think the heaviness of the presence that you feel, there's something there. There's some form of spiritual invocation that is happening, you know, and also kind of leaning into these ideas of spirituality and possession is also in a way breaking from the villainization of these forms of collective ritual and practices that have, you know, been dismissed by colonial authorities as like a form of othering, you know, like a possessed individual, something like that.
1: Yeah.
0: So it also kind of like revalidates forms of knowledge and forms of ancestral connection that have been dismissed. And I think that it's just like one of the easiest ways to kind of connect to those forms of knowledge are through collective singing practices.
1: Definitely. And I think what I find so interesting about the Sufi tradition, where they invoke sound and song, is that there's often also a school of thought within like the Islamic tradition that argues that music is haram, so not allowed. And their usage of music to actually, or like sound and singing, to experience a deeper love for God, or to experience kind of like this ritual, this ecstatic kind of like the dying of the ego, to find love, etc. I find that contrast between like this authoritative idea of how a religion should be practiced or how anything should really like be managed. I think that tension is so interesting to me. I mean, it really makes you...
0: Yeah.
1: No, carry on, please.
0: I mean, I think it's just... It just kind of embodies the way that choric forms of musicking are insurgent, you know?
1: Like, definitely.
0: There is this break because of, you know, this release of control and also this engagement with the spiritual that just allows for kind of these collective means of resistance, sonic resistance, that fuel themselves, I think, by repetition, you know, both within the song itself, repeating phrases, which we could even hear from the first piece, the Latvian choric piece. They repeated the same refrain a lot of times.
1: Yeah.
0: And so there's repetition within the song itself, but also there's repetition as in the same vocal traditions are being used again and again and again. And I think it's a sort of repetition that I find particularly powerful because it's not super adherent on it having to be the exact same, this kind of like identical replication, but rather just a reiteration of something as like a paying homage to, or just kind of this form of referencing that has like a level of formal mimicry, but that also allows itself to iterate itself within the space that it is in. You know, I mean, the sound and the space interact together. The social grouping of everyone has something to do with it as well. You know, you can sing the same song in the same chorus and it's going to sound different every time.
1: It is. And I don't know, I think that's also what made me really, I don't know, it's like drawing me a lot to the chorus now. So I can't wait to read your piece when you're done. No pressure. But there's just so much there. There really is. And as you were talking, like this whole idea of like repetition, but then reiteration and changing and referencing, it really made me think of the griots in Western Africa. I don't know if you're familiar with this. Or like the jellies for some who might use that term instead. And this idea of like preserving history in a way that's also non-static, in a way that's continuously changing and adaptable to like the present, right? So I think it's also like this way of utilizing something that allows you to, I don't know, like allows you to fix it to your current understanding and your current environment, rather than thinking again this like sonic purity or like this authentication that you're like after, because it's actually not about that. It's more so about like, I don't know, continuing a tradition or you know, paying homage exactly. or evoking something that, I don't know, comes from within, you know, this collectiveness that you're trying to achieve through the song. Yeah. Which I think is a really interesting way to think about music making, to think about rituals, but also to think about like embodied knowledge and giving language to that as well.
0: Yeah. Could you talk, if folks aren't familiar, talk a bit more about what a griot is and kind of the role of orality in that space?
1: Of course, my favorite topic. So for those who don't know, the griots are a hereditary oral tradition, and you can kind of understand them as like oral custodians within particular societies. And what they do is that they are oftentimes the right-hand person of someone that is quite high up in society. So it is kind of hierarchical in that way. And what they do is they recite epic poems and create epic poems based off of people's, the events that happen to people. So this could be a celebration of their birthday, but this could also be the making of Imperial Mali. And this tradition goes back centuries. And even if you go into modern day Mali or Senegal or Senegambia, you will find griots still around, even though their positioning within society has changed over the years. They still kind of hold on to like particular knowledges that is exchanged to them via this hereditary tradition, right? So they're being trained up by someone within their family, and then they continue this tradition. So you have this lineage of people that essentially understand particular histories in the form of epic poems.
0: Yeah, and I mean, I think first off, just there's this kind of deplatforming of oral histories, oral traditions that we've seen kind of as colonial orders have kind of rolled out and suppressed so many different ways of knowing. And I think here we can also go to the chorus as kind of calling back to look forward, you know, like using these traditions, these roots of kind of transferring knowledge through poem, through song. And I mean, the poetic and the sonic and the musical, you know, I prefer the word sonic because I think music is kind of, again, this like restrictive form of categorizing sound. But I think the poetic and the sonic both do a really good job of kind of breaking from certain conventions of language that we've been taught we have to adhere to. And so I think together, like, using both as forms of knowledge is to feed off of one another is a really powerful way of producing sound and telling stories that just kind of prose style writing just cannot do.
1: There's this quote, how I got introduced to the griots is through the Epic of Sundiata. And within, granted, I read it and I didn't listen to it, but within the quote, so I guess in modern day or historically, this would have been recited as a song or an epic poem or a sound, however you want to categorize it. They have this quote wherein they say, and I'm going to misquote it, but basically the quote is about how writing lacks the warmth of the human voice. So it's unable to kind of hold on to the past and tell the past in a way in which makes sense to these communities in which they've kind of adopted like oral custodians to preserve their histories. And just hearing you say that now, that there's sometimes things that the written word can't kind of entail, right? And I think oftentimes when we think about particular fields of study as well, like certain ideas are not able to be translated over words, right? Like I can try and tell you about a concept, but sometimes you just need to feel it. Like you need to be in the same room, you need to understand it, you know, you need to have your own kind of experience with whatever it is that you're hearing to kind of invoke a particular feeling or thought or trigger like some knowledge that is like deeply embedded within you. That I think is so beautiful and I'm going to say it again. It's a call and response. It is a call and response.
0: It always is. It always is.
1: And it always is.
0: You know, what we're talking about, it reminds me of this idea of spirality, right? Again, kind of breaking from certain colonial forms of knowledge ordering of like linear time, you know, everything come, all events come one after the other, one after the other. But we see with these kind of, again, forms of call and response, calling back to look forward, spirality, the idea of returning to concepts and them continuing to reiterate themselves within the present moment. And there's just this constant referencing. It's never something is in the past, it stays in the past. It remains an active agent in the present future. And I don't know. I mean, also thinking about what you're saying about things just being so much more animated when you hear them. It's like how sometimes I send things over text and I'm just like, this is not coming across effectively.
1: How I want it.
0: Like, I sound like an asshole. Like, it's a whole thing. And I don't know. There's just a level to which there, an energetic exchange takes place in the sonic in a way that it just cannot over in the written word, I think.
1: I agree.
0: It's like, I don't want to read an essay about metaphysics, but if someone's talking to me about it and they're really excited about it, I can latch on.
1: You can get down to it.
0: I can get down with it. Exactly. Yeah. Because they're able
1: to. You can get down to it.
0: They're able to kind of give me more of their energy because I'm hearing it, I'm seeing them, you know? And I think that that's just kind of the key of it, you know? Whatever form of access you can have to it, you're able to kind of come into these affective spaces that you wouldn't be able to without the sonic. Because again, with possession, with the idea of the spiritual nature of the chorus, it's like maybe you're not a particularly spiritual person. Maybe you don't connect to those kinds of planes on the regular. But if you're in a room full of people and you have this resonant choric sound structure surrounding you, you can't avoid the energetic charge that that brings. What it invokes for you is going to be different across people. It's whatever, again, kind of talking about the sonus, these ideas of sonic knowledges that are instilled within all of us. When things are resonant, certain soni are activated, you know? But there's something that happens, and it's because of sound. And I think it's supercharged by the chorus, you know, because it's just multiplied, it's amplified.
1: And I always find it so interesting when you then have people that say, oh, but I'm like a visual learner, I need to see or I need to read, because that's how like information is like installed in me. And I'm not saying that no one is able to, you know, have a preference to how they learn and how they kind of, I don't know, engage with knowledge. But I do think there is like this innate feeling that we have when we hear music or when we hear sound. And it transcends also, I guess, what I'm hoping that this also brings is transcending the idea that you can only listen to sound through your ears, because it's an embodied experience, right?
0: Like yes.
1: you can feel it. When you're in a particular space, also speaking to like, you know, deaf and hard hearing people, there are so many ways of listening and sitting and thinking through how sound is communicated through the body, that it kind of actually moves also away from just like this auditory tool of like engaging with knowledge, which is why I precisely think that, you know, sound is such a interesting, but also such a great tool to think through and also to like reclassify our hierarchies about how we learn and deconstruct them, actually.
0: Agreed. Shockingly. I agree. Okay. I want to listen to the other recording you sent because I'm really curious.
1: Oh, okay. Which one are we going to do? You can do either or.
0: The West Papua?
1: Oh, okay. Yeah.
0: Do you want to do a little intro?
1: Yeah, so this was also at the theater, at the same theater. I had some fun recording.
0: What's the theater called? what's the theater called?
1: It's Teatro Anetspuy. They do a good programming sometimes.
0: Sometimes, I'll send
1: it to you.
0: Beautiful.
1: I have some thoughts about this place.
0: We'll get into it later.
1: Yeah, we will. Not on the record.
0: Not on the
1: anyway,
0: record.
1: So for those who don't know, West Papua is an area or a country, actually, that is currently still being occupied, I think, if I'm not mistaken, by Indonesia. I don't think they're recognized as a sovereign nation yet, but they're fighting very much so for their independence. They're going through, I think someone termed it, an ethnocide, an ecocide, but also a genocide. So our thoughts are with the people of West Papua, of course, and their liberation and freedom. And this was at the beginning of a play. And I don't remember exactly what the play was about, but prior to the play, they had this ceremony, this flag. What is it called? Like when you pull up the flag?
0: Flag raising?
1: Yeah, flag raising ceremony, where they raised their flag in the middle of the theater and kind of paid respect, I guess, for like their nation and their sovereignty. And whilst they were doing that, you can hear some sounds that I thought were really interesting. And I'm not sure if you can also hear like their independence song playing, like their national song, but we'll hear it. Let's play it.
0: Beautiful.

0: Kanan kiri kanan. Gerak. 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Gerak. Kanan kanan. Gerak. Hormat sang bintang fajar. Gerak. Cekap. Kanan kanan. Gerak. Maju jalan. Gerak.
1: Well, there we are. I think the sound that stuck out to me most was the rustling.
2: Like that in-between sound.
1: The in-between sound, and then it also kind of ended up translating as a form of marching at the end.
2: Yeah.
1: Which I thought was interesting.
2: Sorry, just to add some context, he was actually marching towards the flag.
1: I think it's interesting. Yeah, go for it.
2: No, please go.
1: I mean, I just think it's interesting. While I was listening to it, a lot of times it was, I don't know, I think there was a level of spatial dissonance a bit. I feel like this is kind of the thing that would usually take place outside, maybe this kind of ceremony.
2: Mm.
1: And so the quietness of the theater was very interesting, like an interesting kind of coding, rather than the wind of just kind of this like sterility of the sound.
2: And I think it also, in a way, speaks to the situation in West Papua, right?
1: Mm.
2: And the West Papuan people, like, being unable to, if you will, like, raise their flag in Indonesia because it's currently still not being recognized. So having to do it in these closed spaces. And also, like, there's this added layer because I'm not too, like, well-versed in the specific history with the Netherlands, but I'm pretty sure the Netherlands played a really huge role in the forming of West Papua as well, and kind of like the abandonment of them in their in their flights. Shocking.
1: Yeah.
2: So this idea that they have to also, you know, raise their flag up to a ceiling in a theater. And you can hear that in the sound as well.
1: Yeah, it's
2: I don't know.
1: This level of like disjointedness because of the fact that things have kind of had to be removed from the place in which they rightfully should be, you know, these people doing these kinds of ceremonies on their actual land, but instead are now in this kind of insulated environment, this environment of performance where they're able to engage in these practices, but they're not rooted in the place that they, quote, like, should be in. And there's just this level of, like, I don't know, sonic disconnect there. I think it's fascinating because there's something about, like, I think raising a flag is a very powerful act. And again, there's kind of this level of insurgency that can be there, you know? I mean, I was at the university I went to for my bachelor's, University of North Carolina at Chapel Hill, during the encampments for Palestine. There was a period in which the American flag was taken down from the central flagpole on the quad, and it was replaced with the Palestinian flag. And it was a really big, it was a very big moment because it was, you know, kind of an act of vandalism, this act of repurpose, like taking the space, really, taking down this giant flag and replacing it with a flag that cannot be raised on the land that it should be raised on, and then met with this direct force. Our chancellor comes out from the administrative building, flanked by like two dozen police officers, to put the American flag back up on the pole. Such a political statement, and such a clear embodiment of the values that are being protected here. It's like, yeah, rather than the will of the collective, the will of the students to show support, to show solidarity for a group of people that is undergoing horrific human rights violations, undergoing a genocide, and then this instillment of colonial order on this land once again. And so,
2: like, this reinforcement of a hierarchy as well, of who deserves to showcase their flag, who deserves to also, if you will, live.
1: Exactly. And the way in which that order is reestablished is through police officers brutalizing students on their own campus.
2: Exactly.
1: And having to...
2: And I think...
1: Go for it.
2: And I think also, I don't know, it's like, you can hear it in the recording, as you were saying, like, this idea of, like, your sovereignty being taken from you, so you need to find other means in order for you to be able to still raise it. And what I also wanted to echo is that, of course, it's really, like, you know, even though we're talking about it and we're, like, mentioning that it should be raised in the context where it's in West Papua, where it should, you know, if you catch my drift. But it doesn't take away from the fact that it still holds a really big meaning to be able to do that here. But these two things are existing at the same time, if you will.
1: Yes.
2: If that makes sense, if you're trying to... I feel like my thoughts are not coming out.
1: No, I think that's completely valid. It's like, you want to be able to show solidarity for these efforts across borders, wherever you are, but it is all in kind of this voicing of support for the raising of these flags or these forms of identification on the land that is being dispossessed.
2: Exactly.
1: Yeah.
2: You just beautifully captured my train of thought.
1: I just think it's really, it's just so interesting also because, you know, there's this ambiguity to kind of the discordant nature of that piece that we just listened to. Like, it feels silent. It's a little eerie. What is this? And then when you look more into it, when you learn more about it, you understand where that is coming from. But I think there's this knowledge that is carried through the sonic that allows you to pick up on things affectively that you wouldn't be able to otherwise.
2: Mm.
1: And kind of the way that it charges the space, you know, like, this is clearly, or I mean, this, the act of flag raising in the recording, you can hear it as an homage rather than as an embodied, like, place-based ritual thing, you know, like, this isn't happening where it has to be or where it should be,
2: where it has to be exactly. I'm kind of lost for words, actually. I just kind of want to, like, sit with my thoughts about all
1: right, like, I'll be journaling.
2: I think we opened up, like, a whole new kind of worms in, like, the last 5 minutes.
1: Yeah, of course we did. Well, what about, okay, so we have a minute left, so I'm just going to play a little bit from I got the privilege of participating in Refugee Welcome Week, which is a series of events taking place all over the Netherlands. There are still events coming on now, so see if they're going on in a city near you. But this is a bit from the Al Kadima Escola Trio, at Dominicus Kirk. It was just a really fantastic performance, so we'll play us out with this. And we'll
2: see
1: you.
2: Thank you for tuning in.
1: Yes, thank you for tuning in.
2: And we'll see you next week, hopefully. And enjoy our little recording. And then after that, you can hear it too, as I always say.

0: First of all, you have to take off the screws.
1: Which one?
0: Well, the one under the antenna is not really important, so you can leave it there.
1: This one?
0: Yeah, take off the one in the corner, and the other one is below the batteries.

Yeah. Now you grab the box with two hands and try to separate the two sides. You see now on the board, there is another screw right in the center. Great. Now you can flip the board and put back the batteries. Nice. Now you are in front of the green side of the circuit board. And with your crocodile, you should try to make contacts between two specific points of the circuit. Well, now you can turn it on. So the first point is next to the volume wheel, normally the third or the second contact, and the other spot is next to the jack output.

This one I think I'm lost, but I just want to make sure you shuffle.

0: I know that there is something here like this that I used to change the volume and basically turn it on and off, right? And then I know there is something complicated here, which I don't understand. And there is the output jack here, with its contacts and stuff going on. And not surprisingly, even the speakers is connected somewhere around here. You see that? Right? So, we're interested in the sound of the radio, so where the sound is running inside the radio. And we know that the radio is basically catching some kind of thing from the antenna, and then it goes inside some kind of transformation and it becomes sound. And afterwards this sound has to go out to the speakers. And when you play some sound from any sort of speaker, there must be an amplifier, like guitar. When you connect the guitar, there's the guitar, there's the comb, and in between there's like a circuit that is pushing the power of the signal. I can imagine that the antenna arrives somewhere here, and this sort of transformation of waves happens here. You know, like if I use a little bit of creativity, I can imagine that signals from the antenna become sound in this area, right?
1: Let me use another color.
0: This is an integrated circuit. There's a lot of stuff happening inside this like this. Whoa, what's up?
2: Yeah, I'm thinking.
0: And then I know that here I do the volume, right? So the sound necessarily passed by there. That's for sure. Another fact is that the sound necessarily comes out from here, right? That's obvious. So there must be some kind of tech that goes like this, right? From the antenna to the transformation to the volume and then outside. And this is quite logic because I can assume that this guy is the amplifier. He's also like, you know, the radio is doing two configured things, right? It's transforming radio waves into sound waves, and it's pushing the signal to the power of the speaker.
1: Yeah.
0: And like that, make the speaker move. Since I know that the sound starts here and ends here,

This is the representation of a sound, okay? And the amplitude of this little wave that I draw, this is like a, let's say, a weak signal. And through the amplifier, I get a much more powerful signal.

Thank you. Yeah. Here we go.

Stand on this model, you can just pass one of these two.

J, 2, 8, J, 2, 8, J, 2, 8, J, 2, 8, J, 2, 8, J, 2, 8, J, 2, 8, J, 2, 8, J, 2, 8, J, 2, 8, J, 2, 8, J, 2, 8, J, 2, 8, J, 2, 8, J, 2, 8, J, 2, 8, J, 2, 8, J, 2, 8, J, 2, 8, J, 2, 8, J, 2, 8, J, 2, 8, J, 2, 8, J, 2, 8, J, 2, 8, J, 2, 8, J, 2, 8, J, 2, 8, J, 2, 8, J, 2, 8, J, 2, 8, J, 2, 8, J, 2, 8, J, 2, 8, J, 2, 8, J, 2, 8, J, 2, 8, J, 2, 8, J, 2, 8, J, 2, 8, J, 2, 8, J, 2, 8, J, 2, 8, J, 2, 8, J, 2, 8, J, 2, 8, J, 2, 8, J,

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0: Paint a good rail rut fur, fur village Joe. 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
1: Having something, a recorder that nobody can see.
2: That is my name. That is something else. Just call me whatever is in your mind.
3: My parents bought me a piano because I begged them for 2 years to get me one.
2: That is my name.
3: I started out as a piano player.
2: You did it. Then they told you what you did was wrong.
0: What you did was wrong.
3: I really didn't have many other influences on me.
2: That is my name.
3: To hear your own voice.
1: But I only tried it once.
2: That is something else.
4: My voice is wrong. My voice is wrong.
2: Somebody asked you a question.
0: Question.
2: And you did not know the answer. That is my name. That is my name. That is my name. That is my name. That is my name.
4: Ah,
2: Somebody asked you a question. You did not know the answer to the answer. That is my name.
5: Perhaps it was raining
2: very hard.
5: That is my name.

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Ask. Write. 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I'll tell you. 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Her voice. I've been looking for with my ears all this time. Are you? Have you? How have you arrived at places, and what shape has it left? You in a vessel for magic sequence, tungsten, voltage, frequency.

before quest, Ian. 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Earliest circle. I hear moon bounce, a thing I am guided for. Like buzz in the refrigerator. Light walks, hearing. Kitchen appliances bounce the voice. Thrown the voice far, near the voice through all distance. Earth, moon, earth, resonates with her voice. Ask the thing, are you warm? Have you butter?

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0: Okay.
1: From Scottish culture, we move to Italian romance, or the lack of it.
2: Whereas American and British men tend to see a marriage proposal as a precise and romantic event, it would appear that Italian men don't. In order to test this theory, we talk to speak up to Shay, an American woman who is married to an Italian.

receives a weekly allocation and is financed entirely by general taxation.

likely to find not filled. Significantly this easy here how to understand.

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0: And let's not forget the rainbow, the
1: Oh, nothing.
0: And let's not forget that one day there will be an eater,
1: we owe each other,
0: a pair,

Shots.

Ground control to Major Tom. Okay, yeah, it's running. Excellent. Thank you so much for having me, and thank you for everybody who came before me. But alas, we're going to begin our third route of the Intergalactic Delivery Service Celestial Express. In charge of logistics and the microphone is me, MC Carrier. And in today's route, we will be sending broadcasting postcards addressed directly to the universe itself. Drafted by members of the audience from these and previous editions, complaints, wishes, concerns, prayers, messages with the sole purpose to decay, to blend and to unify with the background static of the universe. So why don't we just let's give it a spin and hear them as they brave into the evermore.

Bleeps and bloops, bleeps and bloops. These are no beats. This is no music that I have generated, but this is reconfiguring the messages that I receive from the audience, the postcards, the letters, and the scanned version just becomes digitalized and rearranged into sound data. All right? These bleeps and bloops, they were originally pioneered during the original space war back in the 60s. It doesn't matter if it was the Soviets or the Americans. Same difference, army suits everywhere. What we're doing here is that we appropriate their technology, we appropriate their militia, and speak to space, intimate, free of conquest, free of control, a sonic hug, an embrace, and, yeah, sometimes a little bit of bitching as well.

today's delivery approaches the final end of at least this side of the bargain, we at Celestial Express have nothing but our gratitude, all right? Be it today or whatever amount of time it takes, rest assured that the messages broadcasted today will meet their final destination. A place where there is no other option but to become. So, if you want to join for the next routes, stay tuned and we can broadcast your messages as well. Yours truly, MC Courier, with you now, but far away soon.

يعرف كل شيء، يخترق حالك الظلام بثاقب نظره.

0: You need to have the change and the pain and the destruction and the rebuilding. Part of becoming a person, you need to have the change and the pain and the destruction and the rebuilding. You need to have the change and the pain and the destruction and the rebuilding. Destruction and the rebuilding.
1: We need to have the change in the
0: destruction and the rebuilding.
1: And the destruction and the rebuilding. We need to have the change and the pain. And the destruction and the rebuilding. We need to have the change and the pain. And the destruction and the rebuilding.
0: Destruction and the rebuilding.

0: need to have the change in the pain. Destruction is a big deal of everything. 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
1: And the destruction.
0: Fire upon becoming a person. 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

0: become better people. 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
1: Change is part of
0: what we need to become better people.

0: My name is Katia Treijen. I'm the curator of the Context Program at Rewire. I'm super happy to be here for the fifth year at Page Not Found. We have a bit of an anniversary as well. Welcome to Rewire and revolving around the politics and the poetics of today, further listening, tomorrow around questions of times and territories, and on Sunday around questions of instrumental ecologies. Each day we will examine different listening positions and different forms of sonic sensibility in times of ongoing war, colonialism, and democratic, but also environmental collapse. And we hope that the festival can also be a space for solidarity, to express. I'm so happy that we have Sari Moussa and Abed Kosaibi with us. Thank you so much for being here for a conversation and listening session here at Page Not Found, the Center for Artistic Publishing. Welcome, everyone. Please come in, find a seat. Hello, listeners in the back. There's enough space. I will briefly introduce our guests to you. Sari Moussa is you're a musician, and you have been an active member of Beirut's underground scene for around two decades. You're specializing in sound design and textural experimentation, and your work spans drone-driven acoustic compositions to dance floor electronics. And Abed Kosaibi, you're also a Beirut-based musician, composer, and producer working across contemporary music, performance, and interdisciplinary collaboration. And centering the bouzouk with experimental and contemporary contexts, your work explores an unapologetically confused present-day Levant drawing from urban sonic environments. Before we start, I would love to introduce Olav Fazayeva, artistic director of Page Not Found. So you actually wrote to us with a brilliant idea to invite Sari and Abed to come here. And it was great because we were thinking the same at the same time. We also wanted to invite you to play at Rewire Festival. So that was brilliant. And I just want to say before I hand the mic to you that tomorrow at 1 a.m. in the morning, so it's technically Sunday, but still Saturday program, at 1 a.m. in the morning, you should all go to my favorite location of Rewire Festival, which is the Lutherse Kerk, the church. It's very close by. And Sari and Abed and Julia are going to give a performance there. So thank you for that. And Ola, can I ask you to take over?
1: Thank you, Katia. And we are immensely happy that you are able to make it here today. And I just thought it's... before we start, I wanted to acknowledge the reality of this moment because Lebanon has been under severe attack since 5 weeks. And just 2 days ago, there was a heavy bombardment of Beirut, which caused drastic destruction and loss of lives and hopes and families. And we are very, very grateful that you are all being able to be here and share your voice and music. Thank you for that. On behalf of Page Not Found, I want to say that we really stand with the people of Lebanon, and we hope for peace, which is not fleeting, but the one that endures for you. We have a tiny fundraising section over there, so if any of you are willing and are able to donate, you're very welcome. And as Katia mentioned, each year we collaborate with Rewire, so we can invite an artist to be part of the program. I thought of Sari Moussa. I came across his album last summer, I think just after it was released. And I'm not at all a music curator, so I just listen. But I was very much struck by this album. It really stayed with me. And I'm a tiny bit familiar with music coming from Beirut, very tiny bit. And I always had a feeling that there is some sensibility to it, I think because many of you collaborate and cross-pollinate each other's project. But the sensibility of it is, for me, is a type of mixture of grief and beauty. And Sari's album was coming from that landscape for me, but I was really struck by how densely layered it was with emotion, and how it sort of refused to polish away what is painful. And it kind of welcomes the fragility, the mourning, even some sort of decay without erasing the beauty of it. And for me, it kind of created a very rare kind of space which allows grief to exist without being pushed away. And I think it's a very rare space in these times, which is difficult to find personally or even within the community. So I'm very thankful that it can exist within music. So that's why I'm very happy that you could come here and share all of it with us. Thank you.
2: It's amazing to be here, honestly. It wasn't simple for everyone, for Abed particularly, and Julia, and other complications because of this situation. We don't really know what to, put words onto the situation, because it's really hard to talk about it right now and find words to just expand on it. So I think we're gonna just move in and do the talk at this point. We'd like for it to be actually an open conversation. We're gonna go through ideas that that put us together. Basically, we're friends since a long time, but we really started working together from 6 years ago, maybe. And then along this way, we really found similarities, and we started both of us developing, pushing each other, but also developing techniques and ways of thinking about how we make music, basically. We come from different backgrounds, musically, and I come from this electronic, basically, bedroom producer background, where I started working on my computer. I discovered I could make music as a kid, and it started with dance electronic music, because that's what drew me at that point. But slowly I started drifting into what became my music right now, which is, it started with drones and textures, and I felt really drawn to it. Whereas Abed comes from a more of a, correct me if I'm wrong, classical.
3: I come from a more classical Arabic music background, more traditional, but also as I was starting to compose music for contemporary dance performances, this is where I felt the need to expand the sonic palette of the music that I'm doing, and this automatically and organically pushed me to look in other untapped sources of what Arabic music can be. And I think these two research are what actually brought us together. At some point we found each other looking kind of in the same space, and from there this collaboration group.
2: Yeah, but also I think also the presence of the experimental scene in Beirut, that's really, that put us together also, because we're both part of it early on. Mm-hmm. So the first part was like, we're just trying to paint a bit the image of a certain landscape to be able just to talk about our work. I think part of being in Lebanon, in Beirut particularly, but also in Lebanon in general, is the thing about being exposed to many influences at the same time, which for me personally, making music always, I always had this question in the back of my mind, where if I'm trying to express myself in a sincere way, the most sincere way possible, and if I speak in language or I communicate in a certain way, I should be able to do it fluently in music as well. But I was always facing this wall and that's really personal. That is, so I play this instrument. That is, I have this instrument. That is a saz or a buzo now, and I had it as a gift from my aunt when I was a kid, and I made electronic music. But then when I took this instrument to play, the whole logic shifted in my head, and I wasn't. For me, it wasn't enough to just put things together, what I did in electronic music, and just play this instrument on top. There was something off in this approach, because there's a layer that's not sincere. It's not about putting things together. It's about sincere way of expression or a synthesis of these cultures.
3: Yeah. And I think it's also important to accentuate the what Sari said about being in Beirut is being exposed to many different influences at the same time. And this is really, this has to do with the city itself. The city for hundreds, maybe even we can say 2,000 years, it's been a portal city on the Mediterranean. It's been one of the endpoints of the Silk Road. So really it's a place where everyone comes to trade, spend the night and go more into Damascus and more east. So this city, I mean, living in Beirut, you can kind of witness that multi-layered cultural influences can actually produce some sort of identity, some sort of end result that stays and later on can become the certain flavor or a certain color of a place and of a community. And this sort of constant influence and mixes, I think you can find it in the work of so many Beirut-based musicians. And I think we're gonna talk about this.
2: But I think it's also precisely for that reason that I had a problem with this.
3: Yeah, exactly.
2: Because in real life, it's part of life. It's part of how we express ourselves or how we, I don't know, anything. In music, there was always that wall that is, it's either this or that, because I think it's part, I mean, we're gonna talk about it in more in details, but part of it is this whole logic shifts. It's really a shift of logic, so for us actually, because we often talk about this, it's these two ways of dealing with it. It's either fusion or synthesis. And fusion is actually, yes, I'm familiar with this, I'm familiar with that, and let's actually put them together. Synthesis is actually thinking about a sincere way of, let's find a way that deals with how I would express myself in the most sincere way possible, in the most direct way possible, or not direct sometimes. Let's find it and work on it. And it's also, I mean, we're gonna talk about all of this, but this is also identitarian or not. Is it, there's a lot of topics in it, but also, this is not something that's new, and it's not something that we're only thinking about. This is something that's been present in the culture, and that has affected us in works that existed from the 70s or before that.
3: Yeah, before. I mean, from the, as far as I know, from the 20s, the question of let's call it fusion has been very present in Levantine music from Egypt and the Sham countries like Syria and Lebanon and Palestine. And it's funny because every generation, kind of, even the big names, in the 20s, Said Darwish, who might be the most influential composer of the early 20th century, who's Egyptian, had some trials and errors with fusing, mixing piano-based compositions with Oriental music. He tried some stuff for theater, didn't really work. He then let it go, and then the next generation with Abdul Wahab did the same thing, and in Lebanon, 20 years later, kind of Ziad Rahbani did the same thing, and I think we can we're gonna listen to some of these samples.
2: Yeah, so we picked. I mean, at this point, we picked this obviously, and I know it's kind of expected, but we picked this Ziad Rahbani track from this album. That is a live recording, actually, of a concert. And he plays a version of Round Midnight, of Thelonious Monk's Round Midnight. But then at that time, he was actually, this is the period where he mentioned something, he called that Oriental Jazz. And then it's important because a few years later, or maybe even less than that,
3: I think in the end of the 80s, said that this was a very stupid name and it was a very stupid thing to do. And we're talking about a very clever musician.
2: Yes, so. And he was even angry. Whenever asked about it in interviews, he was angry about it. Can you guys just stop talking about this? That's not it.
3: Because people still use the name, and he's the guy who coined the phrase, and it's as if he created this monster. It's out of control.
2: But I think we just both of us chose this part, this track from that album, because the whole album was actually, I don't know, was important for us when we were younger.
3: It's not a very known album. It's a live gig in BUC, what's now LAU. It's 1988. It's maybe good to mention that 1988, it was like the peak of the Lebanese civil war, and especially in Beirut, also. Like maybe one third of the country was occupied by the Israeli army, and still these experiments were happening in Beirut. Shall we play the
2: say something? You have it.
3: Yes. So this is Roundabout Midnight by Ziad Rahbani and his band, 1988.
4: معنا لإلها حوالي 12 بالليل بس طبعا مش بالعاصمة هون

0: literally do a jazz standard like around about midnight. And then when the solo comes, when the solo sections comes, basically each instrument would perform in its own manner. There was a oud at the beginning, and then the piano came back. But there were no real attempts structurally on how to work with these two languages. And Ziad on the piano has a really special technique with his right hand on how to play this instrument in a very convincing oriental phrasing, but it is limited by what the piano can do, which it cannot do any of the Arabic tones.
1: But I also think that like what Abed is mentioning now, the way he's playing the song, but also how the rest of the musicians, although some of them were not Lebanese, some of them were Americans or...
0: Back then, I think maybe one or two, but most of them were...
1: But it has this way, it's being played, the articulations, where you would put weight, and it's like language, where you would put weight in a sentence, on words, and it's very similar to this, although it's being played as is in the beginning. There's something about it that's not actually the round midnight that Thelonious Monk would play or someone else would play. I think that's also important to mention. Although, yes, structurally there was nothing it's just putting together these ideas and trying to go somewhere with it.
0: Yeah.
1: I mean, I don't know, because I do not want to demonize fusion. Because Ziad Rahbani is, I personally do not like fusion by itself, but this person, this artist, has been a huge influence on me personally, but on us.
0: No, on the whole generation.
1: On the whole generation. Yeah. And he's definitely allowed to do all of that because he opened the door for everyone actually to start facing this reality and facing an identity question, but also inside of it, there's all of these political layers of... I don't want to open up the identity topic right now because it's going to come up a bit later, I guess. So, yeah, I'm getting carried away.
0: But maybe we can move on to the next example, right?
1: Yes.
0: Next example is from a Lebanese group called Soapkills. I think some of you know it. It's Zaid Hamdan and Yasmin Hamdan, who now are both still active separately. This album, so what we just heard was 1988 during the Civil War. This album, at least to me personally and maybe to you, actually defined the post-war alternative scene in Beirut. And I can't really explain it, but whenever I hear especially this track, to me I really remember how Beirut felt at the end, right after the Civil War ended in the early 90s. And we're not going to go into like musical explanation. I think it's just good to listen to it.
1: But I would like to add one thing. I mean, there was a debate between us what to put as a in the playlist for this part. And the two contendants were Soapkills, but the other contendant was Scrambled Eggs, this rock punk rock band from Beirut, whose lead singer is also Sherbet Hubbard, who's dear friend, but also someone I collaborate with as well. And I think it also encapsulates this period as well.
0: Yeah.
1: It's very much these two.
0: But there, the special thing about Shiftak is that it was really in the 90s. It was really new. It was so different than everything. Yeah. And I mean, 90s Beirut is such a weird city, such a weird place. 15 years of war ended, and suddenly there's some sort of peacetime that no one really understood. It wasn't really convincing. It still isn't. And from all this mess came this type of music, which was very, very refreshing. Well, I think it's a very important album. Scrambled Eggs came, I think, 10 years later.
1: Yeah.
0: Especially they're really, really good albums. And I think when I think about the early 2000 Beirut, to me, some of their albums also really capture the whatever Beirut sounded like back then. So this is from the 90s. It's called Shiftak.

0: So I guess this was the part of like painting the landscape, trying. But like we had to pick two tracks. There's a lot of things that happened. We're not the experts in history, but like this is also, it has a personal value for us. I mean, in this logic of looking for a way of expressing this shift in the logic of approaching music, there's, okay, I'm gonna talk about it because it's your work now. There's these, the experiments started and there's a lot of them, but I think Abed's work with the band Toward the Dragon, I think says a lot about the approach of actually trying to deal with rhythm and deconstruction instead of just full references and just taking these and trying to work out something, something of a sincere expression in that direction. And I think there's a lot of, it's addressing a lot of the violence that's really in the landscape of the city, be it in the sounds of that city, being inside of it, etc. I'll leave the...
1: Yeah, it's funny because, I mean, we're going to play a track now. This is, so basically... Okay, I'm gonna try to discipline this part. One of the issues that I personally had with the accumulation of Arabic music in the 20th century, basically, is that it was always overtly romanticized, and it was always, in French we say pastoral, it's like a painting of a sunset or something. And yet, we were living in a city with a very violent history, and sonically, after the war ended, it was labeled as the endless reconstruction site. Everywhere you go in Beirut, there's really a reconstruction site because the war had ended. And it was always odd that this region never really produced music that adopted violence as an aesthetic, be it in lyrics or in music itself. So this is a track based on, it's like what we call in Arabic music a taqseem, which is kind of a solo instrument doing phrasings, and it's usually done in a solo aspect, and it's on the musical mode on a maqam called saba, which is one of the most rural, romanticized maqams in Arabic movies maybe to date. So this was an attempt to do something different with the saba. Okay.
0: So this is, the track is called Prelude for the Triumphant Man, Part 1, and it's Toward the Dragon, which is Abed
1: and Ali Hout.
0: And Ali Hout.
1: Percussions. But this part is just a buzuk solo, basically. Oh. Sorry, that's not the part.

0: So this continues on, and then it transforms into a very like nightclubby dance part, which has nothing to do with this. But I just want to say something about this. Is that as fun as it was to do this sort of music back then, because this brings us back to the experimentation issue that Sari is talking about, I kind of hit a wall where it just became an exercise, as in how to deconstruct Arabic maqams or how to deconstruct Arabic pastoral aesthetics. And then it became kind of a self-feeding loop. So there's this maqam, okay, this is the way to deconstruct it, be it rhythmically or melodically, which was an interesting thing. It gave some good results, but then it just like didn't go anywhere else. Those questions actually and those issues are kind of what pushed me towards Sari as an interest. Although back then he was not actually doing anything like directly related to Arabic music, but I could identify aspects in his work that would actually resonate and probably give me keys to get out of whatever I arrived with this sort of experimentation. Maybe we want to take over because
1: I think I was kind of avoidant in that period, yeah. Because it was always like an obsession for me, the fact that it's a completely different logic. And why is it a different logic? I mean, I speak a certain way, I move a certain way, I have interests, and this is very clear to me. And at the same time, I couldn't express it in the music. So at this time, I think I was just going on, not dealing with it, but also dealing with it. But there's a logic that came in a bit later, actually. So in the search of actually this sincerity in the expression, in Oriental music there is no chords. I mean, people could do chords from now and then, but there's really the harmonic aspect in things is a bit. Yes, it's not addressed the same way it's addressed in, let's say, Western music. I mean, there's other stuff as well, but it's not addressed the same way. And there's a clash always. And because whenever you play a chord and there's quarter tones inside of that chord, maybe it's because we're not used to it, maybe it's because, for different reasons, there is this proximity in the way, let's say, strings vibrate or whatever, sound vibrates in general, that has this effect on us that is not tamed, that it has something of something that's that. But at the same time, there's so much beauty in it, and there's so much content in it, but it has also other effects, like slowing down time, for example, which is something that's really striking, actually, when you start playing around with that. So for me, this harmony, this door of harmony kind of opened up, and I was like, maybe there's something there. Maybe there's something actually interesting for me to do that. And it takes away this clash, this logical clash, because the logic of Taksim goes, like Abed said, it starts from this solo, and a solo is this phrase. And he has a theory on why this is. I'm not sure. I need to think about it actually.
0: It's an academic thing, kind of. Literally every music that came out of the Levant historically and from the Arabic Peninsula was very melodic, very modal, very, very, very few harmony and vertical structure in it. So basically one note at a time and like maximum two notes if there's a drone happening below it, like we do in Orthodox churches,
1: exactly,
0: for example.
1: Yeah.
0: And also in Islamic liturgical music, there is this kind of logic, but it's always one steady note and just a melody happening over it, or just the melody. And this dates back really to the essence of Abrahamic religions. All these, I mean, Judaism, Christianity, and Islam are obsessed with the word of God, with the book, with the importance of text. So when musicians were asked to do music for religious events or for liturgical texts, there was this concern that we do not want a music that might overshadow the text itself. That's why the melody itself, the melody is the word, the melody is what is carrying the sentence that is being sung. Whereas musical complexity outside of this melody has to be disciplined, tamed, restricted, or else the person receiving this information will dive into the musical, artistic aspect of it. Like when you listen to a cantat by Bach, you're obsessed with all these melodies, and it's a beautiful, impressive work. That's not what they wanted. They wanted really just to sell the propaganda of God, just focus on the words, so just melodies. And it is quite a religious area, so everything that happens in the religious culture affects everything else. So that's why the music from that region is very focused on melody and tries to avoid harmony as much as possible. And this brings us back to what Sari was saying, is that our ears are not used to listen to the three-quarter tone, the Arabic tone, in the context of a triad structure, like a chord, like a normal chord. It's always free to move without it.
1: Yeah, we had a track, because there's people who actually work on this, and they're currently working on it. One of them is not a lot of musician work on in that direction, but there's some of them, and some of them are, like, for instance, this track is one of my it's been for a while since it came out, one of my actually go-to album. I always go back to it, and I love it. It's by this Egyptian musician called Maurice Loua, and Maurice is a musician and composer, and he wrote this album called The Hour of Luck, called Sa'at al-Haz, and we chose the track that's also called Sa'at al-Haz. But you can hear that the way he tuned his guitar, there's gamelan on the album, and
2: on a different track,
1: not this one. And you can hear that he does just embraces this whole clash issue completely, and it creates this world that's in this context of this album, that is actually féerique, it's kind of this magical, basically. Yeah, it has this magical thing to it, and when I say magical, it's literally this.
2: It's like a fairy tale.
1: Fairy tale thing, basically. I love this album personally, but that also sheds light on this approach.

0: Yeah, and so yeah, to move forward with this. So small disclaimer: I'm not a buzo player, a real buzo player. He is, but I have this instrument since I was a kid, like I said before, and actually he encouraged me to pick it up again while we worked on a track 6 years ago together. So. There's different issues that make the charm of that instrument, but at the same time, and I mean not just that instrument, but since we deal with it, we're talking about it, that make the charm of it, but also pose limitations. So for instance, there's the precision of it, and the moment you play a note, and depending on the instrument, how the frets are made, etc. Mm. It's not directly precise, and that's I find this is something beautiful in that instrument, and especially in the context of harmonies and chords and how you build harmonies. And actually, it's also a way to use that imprecision in chords. But also, like I said before, there's this this side effect of actually freezing a chord or playing a chord or shifting chords on a buzo, for instance. And that's something I felt when we were working on Wind Again. And I'll go back to that story, but it's the first, it's the track called I Will Never Write a Song About You. And Abed was recording these frozen chords on the buzo. It's a long story, but he recorded these chords without hearing the track at that point. He just recorded basically chords. And I sampled all of that and I was working on it and I realized that it slowed down time for me. Yeah. And that then when you go back to what's normal to the ear, it goes back to this normal speed. It's like you can play with tempo without actually moving the tempo.
1: This has to do with what Sari was talking about this. When you freeze a normal chord like do sol, like a perfect fifth, for example, you have a certain internal rhythm in it that kind of it's fixed. And when you switch to another chord, it's kind of the same thing. But whenever you switch to a frozen chord that has a three-quarter tone in it, something suddenly drops. This has to do with many technical issues that we don't need to talk about this. But this has there is this weird time fluctuation effect when you freeze a chord with a three-quarter tone in it, plus the buzuk strings are doubled and it's an octave, so already the frequencies, the spectral frequencies, the ghost frequencies are not really aligned correctly, and this creates this effect. It's as if it's two different tempos like coming back and forth between them, and it has a very strange
0: Yeah. Also, on strings, I noticed that right away that Abed puts different strings on his buzo. He uses a teor bass string instead of a normal buzo string, so it goes really low. While working on one of the projects, actually, we realized there was a double bass with us, and we realized that Abed goes lower than the double bass on his buzo on this small body instrument. There's one other thing. Okay, two things actually. He mentioned freezing, and it's a big part because also both of us come from this drone background. We did that also a lot. But freezing amplifies this. If you play a chord, you play a chord. It's just that moment. You freeze it, and if the time slows down, it really slows down until you go back to something or until your ears get used to it. There's another thing about a quarter tone. And the technique of playing a buzo, actually, a quarter tone is kind of a ghost note, like you said. I mean, I acknowledge that you coined the term. it's kind of a ghost note because whenever you play it, it's this, like you move your hand to get that small moment. Yeah. And if you're freezing a chord, you can get that moment at this point, but it could be just a split second later, you get something in between. And it's part of the imprecision, but it's also part of just chasing something or actually masking something that does not
1: exist. Can't really control it.
0: Because did I imagine that or does it exactly. actually?
1: It's this thing about Arabic music, basically. So if you're playing let's call them standard notes like do, fa, sol, whatever. It's this fret or it's this position of the finger on the instrument and that's it, it's fixed. But whenever you go to the very classical Arabic tones like the E half flat or the B half flat, even if you are playing in a normal standard classical situation, whenever you put your finger on the neck of the instrument, you instinctively, the finger is constantly trying to find, it's like constantly trying to find the perfect E half flat, and it doesn't exist. So each and every time you come back to this note, your finger starts wandering on the neck, just very small micrometers trying to find this exact perfect distance that rings really well with whatever is happening, and it's not there. It's the search that actually makes it worthwhile. But as Sari said, what do you do this when you want to freeze? When you want to freeze is that whatever machine you're using chose this split second to just freeze it and repeat it endlessly. And each time when you freeze the E half flat, it's going to sound different. So it's not just one note.
0: Yeah, I mean, and now speaking of ghosts and shadows and these notes that do not exist, I think this is also a big part. Maybe this is unconsciously why I was drawn to this personally, because that has been a huge topic in the way I approach music, in the sense of it's kind of impressionism, in the sense of I believe in this masking veil over something. The idea is there. It's there, but it's never said completely. And it's like not saying everything and keeping, but intentionally also keeping a veil over things. And not by blurring it, by actually relying on the elements of the tracks themselves. So it's, for me, it's important that actually things do interact, but interact in the sense of they would mask each other, continue each other's sentences, or even spectral presence, spectral in terms of frequencies, not to create this organic thing that's moving. You could hear something and then something comes on top of it, and then it kind of continues that sentence, but you kind of lost the idea of the first one, but you didn't really lose it, and you can actually imagine it. I know it's there, it exists, but it's this search of, because I come from electronic music initially, and it's this search of moving bodies, of moving organic elements, basically, that brings me there. But also on the topic of ghost notes and what's there inside of a track that we can imagine, that insinuates, actually, is a sound would insinuate something, and you could imagine it and start building on it while making the music, not just as a listener, as someone who's making music. I remember there's this track from my album, from the last album, Wind Again.
1: If can I can mute just thank
0: please.
1: You.
0: Yeah. And I remember we were just talking while making the album, and we listened to these drums I was making. So we were listening to these drums I was making, and I was telling Abed, I can hear this melody inside of it. I can hear Bayat inside.
1: Yeah,
0: of it.
1: A very like classical Arabic maqam mode called Bayati.
0: And I think it's because of different factors. One of them is that these initially are electronic drums, completely electronic. And there's, I think, the aspect of resonance, which is one of my favorite topics. That kind of started insinuating this melody, and we both heard it and was like, okay, I'm not crazy, you're not crazy, hopefully, we're just, yeah. So I'm gonna just play just the drums maybe.

and then the rest of the elements come in. Then I would say that. Okay, so I'm gonna solo stuff. Sorry, but I'm gonna solo some stuff. Yeah, and then Abed actually plays that kind of melody, that that line, and it's really a line. Like, you do Arabic music, Oriental music, in general, and it's. No, this is how Abed does the music, but then he plays this. Yeah. These, I think, the whole idea of this came in from that drum thing, because inside of it was all of these, and it's like an insinuation of what the music is. It's kind of informative, and you just listen to it, just give it some time, and just let it play. And then if there's enough movement in it, there's everything just comes out of it. And if I just unsolo everything.

0: And then, yeah, obviously this track works also because of the contribution of two of my good friends and also musicians. One of them is actually playing with us this album tomorrow, who's Julia Sabra, who's also playing with Maisa, who's here. And then my friend Fadi Tabal, who's first of all, and then we'll get to Fadi actually, and Tune for Studio, which is important. He's a dear friend, but also someone who's important to all of this existing actually. Anyway, so from that topic. So this was, this was just to actually talk about this insinuation of what could exist in sound already, and how I'm dealing with this, be it imprecision or the harmony aspect in this music. Another way that I would, okay, we're gonna go. I needed to ask actually. Okay, maybe we just.
1: We need to choose one.
0: We need to pick actually. Final there's a
1: pitch.
0: Lot of things we wanted to add, but yeah. Okay. Can I go quickly on the four?
1: Yeah, go ahead. Yeah.
0: Okay, so another thing we did on the, we have another project called Bethlehem. And Bethlehem is with Lawrence Samour, who's the head of the Choir of Nativity in Bethlehem in Palestine. And it deals with the Orthodox church tradition, basically. And we're putting out an album, actually, of this project by
1: fall.
0: Between September and November. Yeah. But anyway, one of the ways that, and it, which exists also on this album, on Wind Again, is actually dealing with basically trying to summon an instrument by playing one with the technique of that we invent, or the technique of a third instrument. And we wanted to have a anun, which is this string instrument that you play by strumming. And the way we did it is actually we played on four hands on that
1: On
0: a buzuk.
1: Yeah.
0: And this is something that we actually, that's also on White Dust, but with a guitar, not with a buzuk. And then we'd like to actually, should we listen to this or listen to interludes?
1: Interlude?
0: Yeah. Okay. Actually, maybe there's a lot to talk about. We go into identity, we go into, and these are really concerns basically that we try to deal with. But I think it's better if we stop talking and actually listen to a track we'd really like to share with you. And it's part of this project we did together with Lawrence called Bethlehem. The track is an interlude from a 20-minute piece, which is side A of the album. And it's this one is me and Abed. Lawrence is not on it, but we'd like to share it with you.
1: And it kind of summons the whole discussion about putting elements that normally don't work together, but following our instinct and having faith is that, and if we are really just following and respecting the work, things do give results at the end.
0: Yes. It's at my Amazon, my computer, actually. Yeah.

0: Well, welcome and thank you for being here. I'm Federica, and it's really nice to see so many people here today. We have the pleasure today of hosting Steve Goodman, also known as Code 9. Take a seat for those still coming in. And I feel very, very lucky to be moderating a short conversation after the presentation. Hopefully, we'll also be able to open things up for a few questions from the audience, so keep your questions until after the presentation. And to introduce Steve now, Steve Goodman is a musician, artist, and writer. He is the founder of the record labels Hyperdub and Flatlines, and the producer of 5 albums as well as numerous mix compilations. His work spans electronic music, sound theory, and installation, exploring the affective and political dimensions of sound. He is the author of Sonic Warfare, Sound, Effect, and the Ecology of Fear, and has co-edited the books Unsound, Undead, and Sonic Faction, Audio Essay as Medium and Method. His new upcoming book should be released in June, if I'm not mistaken. If we're on timeline, no, okay. Notes on the Third Year will be published then later this upcoming year, or in the future sometime. On a more personal note, I've admired Steve's practice, both as a theorist and as a DJ and artist. What I find particularly inspiring is the way he moves between these fields, allowing them to inform one another in really seamless ways. It is striking how many of the questions and notions of the book Sonic Warfare raises about sound, effect, and power seem even more relevant now in the midst of imperialist wars and genocides. Today's AV talk will focus on sonic warfare in the age of machine listening, touching on themes such as automated listening, acoustic detection systems, and the politics of sound. So without further ado, the stage is yours. And please join me in welcoming Steve Goodman.
1: Thank you, Federica and Rewar, for the invite to come and talk today. I forgot to say that I would ideally have a screen behind me, but alas, I forgot. So the screens are over there. I'm going to be showing images and some video, so keep an eye on the screens. So as Federica said, I'm going to it's kind of exploratory notes regarding the intersection between sonic warfare and recent developments in machine listening. And I'm going to read for about 20, 25 minutes, and then we, I think, are going to open it for questions or have a discussion between us. So, war and age of machine listening. How many ears? I'm currently writing a short book entitled Notes on the Third Ear, which is a kind of update to the earlier text from 2009, long time ago, called Sonic Warfare, which was about the militarization of the audio sphere and the use of sound to modulate the way people feel, the way people think, and the way people behave. The new book is particularly focused on the multiplication of artificial accessory or auxiliary ears and how listening is always technologically mediated. Beyond the distinction between the biological and the technical, when we ask how many listening devices there are on the planet, and this is a calculation which would double the number of humans and animals. Most creatures have 2 ears. And then add mobile phones, AI voice assistants, undersea, terrestrial, and orbital sensor networks, and so on. So we're talking billions and billions of ears. While technologically mediated audition has a long history, today I want to present some preparatory notes survey some contemporary ideas on machine listening in relation to conflict and the exercise of what I refer to in Sonic Warfare as preemptive power. Whether computer-aided sound event monitoring, detection, localization, and classification is really listening, relying as it does on big data processing or neural networks at scale, remains an open question, one that I'm not going to deal with as such. However, what I'm interested in is four interrelated areas in which the auditory domain of war in the era of AI makes itself apparent. Automated eavesdropping, audio surveillance, acoustic defense, and counter forensics. And this discussion revolves in particular about several types of ear. The spectrographic ear, an ear for danger, an ear for the future, and an ear to the past. Unit 8200 is the elite signal intelligence division of the Israeli Defense Force, their equivalent of the NSA. Embarrassed for not following Hamas's handheld radio traffic in 2022, and thereby neglecting the network activity that led to October 7th, Unit 8200 has since sought to automate intelligence gathering and the identification of targets using an extensive machine listening system designed for mass surveillance and target identification. Utilizing advanced AI and cloud infrastructure, this system purports to process huge caches of audio data using voice recognition and analysis to identify individuals and isolate targets, cross-referencing with the infamous Lavender AI system. In 2025, the unit was revealed to be using a quarantine zone of Microsoft's Azure cloud platform, storing audio recordings of millions of mobile phone calls of Palestinians in Gaza and the West Bank, thereby creating the information for many of the genocidal airstrikes on those territories. Sources allege that when planning a strike in a heavily populated area, a scan would be made over local calls in the vicinity. Released files suggested that by July 2025, 11,500 terabytes of Israeli military data, equivalent to approximately 200 million hours of audio, was being stored on Microsoft's Azure servers in the Netherlands, with a smaller amount also in Ireland. Now, obviously, to listen to this amount of audio is humanly impossible, so I want to think about the self-reinforcing drive towards accessory or auxiliary ears operating on scales previously inaccessible. What is this drive towards the outsourcing and externalization of the auditory system? The tendency to make the implicit explicit, the previously inaudible audible, and the fantasy which often accompanies this, towards a kind of total, omnipotent, omniscient listening, a fantasy of tuning into and predicting the future. And what is the relation between preemptive listening and the colonization of futurity? What is the politics of listening beyond the distinction between human and technological, where the ear is always part of an ecology or assemblage, part technical, part atmospheric, part biological, part cultural, part economic, and so on? And each configuration feeds back and produces specific techniques of listening. Part of what I'm interested in here is critically updating the intersection between themes of sonic warfare and what Manuel de Landa terms in his 1991 book,

to stethoscopes, phonographs, hearing aids, sound mirrors, to spectrographs. A whole panoply of technological and architectural ears have entered into symbiosis with the human auditory system. Beyond this continuum of auxiliary ears, there's a specific genealogy of the nexus of the auditory system with computation and machine learning. Machine listening didn't just appear with the current wave of big data, but rather assisted its emergence. Machine listening in this contemporary sense refers to the extraction of useful information from audio signals using digital signal processing and machine learning. And as James Parker and Sean Dockery have pointed out, it emerged from a confluence of technologies for speech recognition, military industrial research from IBM, Bell Labs, and so on in the Second World War, computer music, and more recently, since the 1990s, the development of what's referred to as auditory scene analysis. Sound spectrograms emerged out of World War II specifically for analyzing siphony, or the encryption and decryption of confidential voice transmissions. Its developers clearly took an interest in applying it to other tasks as well, such as making recorded speech and other sounds visually decipherable. However, their top priority was the study of scrambled speech, which they illustrated in print with numerous examples, the goal being to train readers to recognize and diagnose different systems. Today, a spectrogram is a visual representation of sound, mapping frequency, the y-axis against time on an x-axis, with color representing amplitude. It acts as a kind of picture of sound, enabling machine learning models to analyze audio for speech recognition, environmental sound classification, and music production by treating sound as a 2D image.

Machine listening presupposes the digitization of the vibrational continuum, discretizing the analog. Google's systems, for example, depend on neural networks trained to isolate and classify patterns and the basis of which it terms its audio set ontology, consisting of hierarchical data sets of over 632 audio event categories and a collection of almost 2 million labeled 10-second excerpts from YouTube videos. Attempting to be all-encompassing, the categories include human sounds, animal sounds, natural sounds, music, sounds of things, source ambiguous sounds, environment, and background sounds. As Google describes, audio event recognition, the human-like ability to identify and relate sounds from audio within the domain of machine perception, we are interested in artificial sound understanding. We would like to produce an audio event recognizer that can label hundreds or thousands of different sound events in real-world recordings with a time resolution better than 1 second, just as human listeners can recognize and relate the sounds they hear. Other machine listening companies, such as Audio Analytics, say that in developing a, quote, commercially exploitable audio data set, they're on, quote, a mission to give all machines a sense of hearing, to cure, quote, deafness, machinic deafness, to cover all possible sounds with all the obvious, oddest, and ableist connotations. Spectral analysis and modeling of the sound of gunfire has been pursued by and against military and police forces. Coupled to machine learning, computer modeling, and audio forensics, these developments tell us much about the evolution

0: of what Peter Zendi referred to, playing with Jeremy Bentham's idea of the panopticon as a machine, a vision machine, an optical machine of surveillance and disciplinary power, what Zendi calls the panacousticon, in preemptive mode. In 1996, a company called ShotSpotter, now called SoundThinking, was founded in the US by a physicist and two engineers that deployed vibration detection technology to locate gunshots across American cities. These systems were originally developed to pinpoint the location of earthquake epicenters. In the service of predictive policing, ShotSpotter was intended as a kind of automated eavesdropping system, which implements machine listening in urban areas to guide the deployment of forces towards actual incidents or for crimes that haven't happened yet. Two AI algorithms are used, one to determine the location of the gunfire and one to filter out noise. ShotSpotter uses acoustic sensors strategically placed in an array of approximately 20 sensors per square mile, connected wirelessly to a decentralized, to a centralized cloud-based application to detect and triangulate, locate gunshots. The company claimed that these machine listening devices record the exact time and audio related to impulsive sound events, of which gunfire is a subset. The data is then triangulated from the sensor array to pinpoint the incidents and then analyzed by algorithms to filter gunshot sounds from non-gunshot transients. The results are then further analyzed, verified, and annotated by so-called acoustic analysts at their incident review center. This process is supposed to take 45 seconds from the actual shooting before it appears on the screens of 911 call center. In addition to alerting police to actual gunfire, the system also risks alerting police to the sound of dumpster trucks, motorcycles, helicopters, fireworks, construction vehicles, traveling over expansion plates on bridges, potholes, trash pickups, church bells, and other loud concussive sounds common to urban life. Moreover, ShotSpotter has been criticized for encouraging racist, data-driven policing, intensified by algorithmic bias. Here, the panacousticon is a distributed matrix of ears in the urban jungle. Ballistic shockwaves feed a predictive simulation mapping the city's ecology of fear, forecasting crime tectonics. There's a sense in which systems like ShotSpotter, however, with all the rhetoric of prediction, are actually there to retrospectively justify a police action. One could argue with state deployments such as this, but also the use of AI by the IDF, that AI is precisely useful not in terms of identifying targets, but rather lowering the threshold for plausible deniability. An ear to the future. Acoustic detection. Ranging from conservation to conflict, the deployment of acoustic monitoring also tends to operate as one dimension of a multi-sensory system where the AI auxiliary ears cue other sensory modalities. Confluence of cheap and accessible consumer electronics and machine learning has accelerated both bioacoustics and acoustic detection and more. A microphone captures a sound, a visual representation of the sound is created as a spectrogram, and a neural... The book notes on the third ear is actually mostly about cats. So that's kind of incredible timing. We'll talk about the cats afterwards. A microphone captures a sound, a visual representation of the sound is created as a spectrogram and a neural network, usually trained using supervised learning, classifies the sound, providing a percentage confidence score. As in predator-prey dynamics, the ears often act as early warning systems, either in the absence or before engaging more high-resolution optical localization. And I do, in fact, talk about feline vocalization as a mode of sonic warfare in the book. In the ecological context, such a sensor network may far exceed the frequency bandwidth of human hearing. Towards infra and ultrasound, elephants at 1 hertz and bats up to 200 kilohertz. In the context of acoustic defense, a recent example relates to Skyfortress and the Veruk system developed in Ukraine to defend against Russian drone attacks. Skyfortress, for instance, has 14,000 acoustic sensors distributed around the country. And these sensors each cost about $400 to $1,000 each. So it's a very cheap system. And Veruk began as a grassroots project by three engineers of the voice cloning startup ReSpeecher. So Skyfortress emerged as a kind of cyberpunk cobbling together of lo-fi tech. So I think it's important in an era in which people are quite rightly very skeptical and critical of what's going on with AI generally, to draw attention to these, call it guerrilla deployments or counterexamples in terms of acoustic defense, not just acoustic defense, but also counter forensics. So the use of machine listening or spectrographic ear against the state or against invasion. Lawrence Abu Hamdan documents in his 2016 video essay, Rubber Coated Steel, how the spectrographic ear, technologically enhanced listening, can be forensically turned against the state. The project revolved around the shooting of two unarmed teenagers, Nadim Nawara and Mohammed Abu Draher, in the occupied territories of the West Bank. Through an audio ballistic analysis of gunshot recordings, it was ascertained, contrary to claims by the Israeli Defense soldiers, that live ammunition was used instead of rubber bullets. And in fact, an attempt had been made to disguise the sound of the fatal bullets using a kind of silencer attached to their guns. Each type of faster-than-sound bullet produces a high-frequency crack sound. Abu Hamdan made use of spectrograms of the recorded bullets, visualizing their spectrum over time, their pitch, and their loudness. This evidence, which percolated through mainstream news reports, forced Israel to retract their original denial. And recent Earshot investigations, Earshot is the sonic investigation agency that Lawrence set up, have also included audio ballistic analyses of shootings of four civilians carrying white flags in Khan Yunis in Gaza, the refutation of a claim of collateral damage due to accidental crossfire, an incident in the West Bank city of Nablus in February 2023, an audio and spatial analysis of a settler attack and killing of Samer Aktash in Zatara, among many other investigations. So just to conclude, I want to talk about this, what I refer to as auricular multiplication. In many instances of machine listening, the automatic identification of sounds creates such a massive amount of data that an automated response becomes necessary. There's too many ears required for the classification and analysis of this massive mountain of sounds to be anything other than automated. This is the spiraling, self-reinforcing logic of automation. In a security context, this cascading logic means that audio analytics does not merely operate passively as a deterrence through total audio surveillance and potential identification, but actively, preemptively, as the automation of a response and the automation of a triggering of a response. Both politically and aesthetically, I'm interested in this system that is being assembled through what Parker and Dockery have called the planetization of machine listening, what Zendi calls the panacousticon, not just a surveillance system, but as a weird planetary auditory system, a voracious, extra-human, sensory and cognitive layer that is producing data to be predominantly consumed by machines. The internet is not merely a massive sample bank, but a reservoir of data to be mined as a training set. The internet's audience is no longer predominantly human. Planetization sees ubiquitous computation accompanied by an expanded ubiquitous listening, the multiplication of ears, of listening towards an infinitely receding threshold of audibility, the datification of the perimeters of the sonosphere, the horizon of unsound. Obviously, for some, the name of that voracious, inhuman planetary system is capitalism, whereby capitalism and AI appear to be synonymous. The equation of big tech AI seems more an expression of capitalist realism, a mode that merely seems to predict in order to repeat the past, reinforcing and conserving outdated norms. This is a drive towards a fantasy of a total listening, a hyper-audition which reveals at its heart a lack of listening or an amputation of listening. On the other hand, I'm interested in the exploration of the weird architecture of latent spaces that this datification makes navigable. Okay, thank you.
1: The cat is called Bowie, by the way. He's the gray space cat. Thank you so much. We were talking in the backstage and I had shared with you a question that I thought might be a little bit of a curveball, so I put it like at the bottom of my notes. And you were very excited to talk about it, so I think it gave me the confidence to sort of bring it to the forefront to maybe start this Q&A, and then just for the sake of time, I will open it up to the audience, or maybe I'll ask two questions, let's see. But we were talking about this notion of sonic fiction, which comes up in Kodo Eshun's work, whom you've also worked with in the expanded edition of More Brilliant than the Sun. And yeah, my question was really, is there a way of imagining alternative sonic worlds, which is very big and feels almost at times intangible, but I'm curious if there's ways to think through sonic fictions as a sort of counter power, even if it's just a thought exercise that might feel a little bit speculative for now, but maybe there are borrowings that can happen between the two of you. And I felt really strongly about this link, so I'm really curious what how you would take it now up with the new upcoming research. Yeah.
0: Well, the cat confirmed that we need to talk about this because, so the book is called Notes on the Third Ear, and the third ear, I understand, is a kind of sonic fiction. It's a sonic fiction which is appeared in the history of theory and philosophy and music, and so the Hyperdub mascot is called the Third Ear Cat, which is this cat here. And the book is kind of about the cat. And anyway, this idea of the third ear is obviously a way in which people are trying to think about this fiction of the third ear, to try and think about this idea which has appeared, obviously derives from various spiritual traditions, whether it be Hinduism or Taoism, the idea of the third eye, a kind of mode of inner listening, inner vision, inner sight, spiritual insight. And going back to Nietzsche, a psychoanalyst in the 1940s called Theodor Reich, who wrote a book called Listening Through the Third Ear, through to the electronic musician Marianne Amisher, who wrote a book called, made an album called Sound Characters, Making the Third Ear, and so on. There's a kind of tradition, a kind of very weird tradition of trying to think through this fiction or myth of inner listening or an extra sensory listening. There's a science fiction book from the 70s called The Third Ear, in which third ear listening is a synonym for ESP, extrasensory perception, of being able to hear other people's thoughts. So I become interested in this idea of the third ear, and what I talked about today is kind of an extrapolation of that, an extrapolation of the idea that there's more than two ears. What happens through technology is a multiplication of the ears, and this is a theme which has been explored fictionally through this strand. And anyway, to go back to the cat, the third ear cat is a kind of hyperstition. The third ear cat is my boss, which it tells me what to do. And it's also an AI project that I've been working on since 2018 or 2019 with a programmer to kind of auto-encode my own music. It's a very convoluted story, but to get to the how it's related to what we're talking about today, like I spent some time talking about the use of machine listening as a mode of control to predict future behavior. And the way I've been thinking about the third ear cat as an avatar for an artistic process is as a kind of divination tool for my own music, as not of predicting my next move, but as a way of feeling around in the dark of my artistic process. And it's been an interesting process, and I'm not convinced it's produced anything aesthetically interesting, but it's produced a lot of interesting theory, and it's, there's actually a large chunk in the book about, as I said, cat vocalization, and particularly half seriously, half tongue-in-cheek. Like when people talk about cats on the internet, then the power of the cuteness and how images of cats become a kind of, it's what Marx didn't talk about. When Marx talked about religion, he talked about the opiate of the masses, and cats online become a kind of opiate of the masses. And so I became interested in the vibrations of purring as a kind of mode of social control. The way in which purr vibrations have this dual function of calming and pacification. So the cat was a sign that we needed to talk about that fictional part of the book.
1: Thank you so much for your answer, and I love the insight. Just bearing in mind time, let me check, because maybe we can do one or two questions from the audience, if anyone has... Yeah, I see hands being raised. Do you want to... Oh, there's a mic. Emily has a mic there. Yeah.
2: Oh, yeah. Yeah, I just... I had a question on how do you make sense of using the ear and the hearing metaphor when arguably both the ear, the biological ear, and hearing have like a rather low stake in the operations you're describing, when there's, at least from how you described it, it's these machines operate on sound in the way maybe that the radio operates on sound, and it's like, and it's now an even more more layered mediation or more layered abstraction of sound that then only then becomes accessible as abstract data, which in some cases maybe still is sound, but I would assume in most cases is probably just, I don't know, data that is then fed back into some algorithm to make it accessible. So yeah, I guess how then do you deal with the ear if there's maybe not even an actual ear involved at any point? Thanks.
0: Yeah, I mean, I think that's right. I think when you're talking about digital sound at all, you're faced by this issue of, like, in a way, there's no such thing as digital sound. There's just data, and what we hear is immediately analog. And this becomes even more important when you're thinking about machine listening. You're right, I'm using the ear as a kind of cipher for techniques of listening, whether they involve, whether they're biological or technological. I think that what's important is never the human auditory system in isolation, but the way that forms a system with the environment and with the medium through which sound is moving, whether it be air or water. So the important thing is the listening assemblage or the listening ecosystem or the listening system, which may or may not involve a fleshy ear. And I think when you, this kind of myth of the third ear, which I've kind of got interested in the book, is, again, the ear becomes a cipher for something else. Because the third ear clearly isn't, even though, I mean, the third eye people, like in kind of occult and spiritual traditions, they talk about the relationship between the third eye and the pineal gland, mostly scientifically unsubstantiated. but the third ear is clearly a kind of virtual triangulation of something, and it's not a fleshy, I'm not referring to it as a fleshy device. When Marianne Amisher talks about activating or making the third ear, she's talking about autoacoustic emissions. She's talking about the way in which certain frequencies triangulated together produce a virtual perception of a third sound. So it's two things really. This, my interest in this idea of the third ear, or in this kind of, more importantly, this kind of multiplication of ears, is more a cipher into, or a portal into something else, and of listening systems as opposed to just the human auditory system.
1: Thank you so much. Thanks, Steve. Is there another question from the audience before? No? Then I have a final question, maybe to wrap up, which is maybe also kind of a hopeful question for me, but I'm wondering, in what ways can musicians and artists, and how can we sort of disrupt also these algorithms and this algorithmic listening? Is there a meaningful way to engage with these systems for makers as well? I'm also asking you this because you do wear many hats. So it's interesting how you sort of step into it with different positions as well.
0: I mean, I'm very aware that certainly in the music world, there's a lot of hostility towards AI's intervention in the way it's transforming the music world, some of which is justified, some of which I think is like a reflex for people's hostility towards the way streaming has transformed the industry and undermined the economics of the industry. I feel like sometimes people take out their anger at Spotify on AI experiments. I mean, what's clear, despite the generalized hostility, is that, and this is a general thing about science of sound. The science of sound historically has predominantly led to an intensification of artistic possibility. I know people, we go in waves of hostility with the first drum machines and so on. There's waves of hostility with each technological innovation. You know, if AI is just used to repeat music that's, or make music in the style of something, it's not particularly interesting. You know, I've gone trying to go through this thought process myself of like, what would this 30-year cat AI fictional experiment be? Surely I don't want it just to regurgitate my own music. That's not interesting. Anyway, so what I was going to say is like increasingly AI tools are becoming part of digital audio workstations, and it's just, you know, enabling a lot of interesting things. There's a lot of slop music around, but I think the job of an artist is to find interesting things to do with this technology and not just shy away from it. And so I treat that as a challenge that I've been trying to work through in this project. I'm not pretending it's pleasing my ears yet, but I see it as a longer term project as an excuse to try and learn what this technology can do and so on. So I just think what's going on just now generally with AI is so profoundly weird that it's obviously you don't have to, but it's an interesting artistic challenge to find ways of repurposing and channeling that weirdness.
1: Yeah. Thank you. Yeah. I think that's all we have time for, just seeing the production limits. But yeah, I really appreciate your time, taking the questions, also being in conversation with us as you're still, you know, working on your upcoming book. I think it's hopefully the conversation also added a layer that you can take back.
0: The cat.
1: The cat did, right? Yeah, it was a sign.
0: There's actually a line in the book, it's like, cat's indifference is never insignificant.
1: I like that. That's a good way to end. So thank you so much, Steve, for your time.
3: My name is Katia. I curate the Context program at Rewire Festival. We had really a beautiful day already here at Page Not Found, with a wonderful conversation first with Catalina Dick and Svetlana Maras and Ash Gilmartin.

0: I'm also have been daydreaming of this very moment in the last month, because I was curious if a book that is, I think, already circulating would be ready and arrive on time, and if you would actually all be here with me. And I'm a bit humbled and happy to share this space with you and to celebrate this book, which holds so many of the voices and the perspectives that are dear to me and to Rewire, and maybe also to you, and that I have enjoyed learning from and reading with. So in the next hour and 20 minutes or so, we will take you through the book. It's different chapters, each designed by a different designer and many of those who contributed to it. And you are, of course, it's a festival, so you're free to walk out and come back if you like, to read with us and maybe also later take the book with you. First of all, I want to thank Sébastien Tien, who is already here with me, co-founder of Page Not Found, but also to Ola, to Joseph, to Rainier, and this entire team here at Page Not Found for the existence of this space. Center for Artistic Publishing, which has become an important space, I think, for gathering and finding community in The Hague and beyond. And every year during Rewire to collaborate on the Context Program. We're also celebrating an anniversary. This is the fifth year we collaborate, experimenting with different situations for learning and listening and sounding, which means a lot. Yes, so it's really a pleasure to host together with you, but also to be hosted in this open mind and forward-thinking space. So thank you. I also want to thank Anne-Marie. What, are you here, Anne-Marie? Well, she will be. Who did a great production of the book, and Aiden Wall, who may be here, was also here in spirit. Actually, but also part of the Rewire team, so very busy writing things right now. He's a brilliant writer, copywriter, and also copy-edited the entire book. And a big thank also to the team of photographers that have been documenting Rewire for so many years in this otherwise ephemeral festival, which resulted into an impressive collection that also became part of the book. And now I'd like to thank Bronne Keesmaat, who is just hiding over here. Hello, Bronne. So Bronne decided to start something new in The Hague 15 years ago, which has grown and developed into something that has become part of the city of The Hague, part of an international scene of festivals for exploratory music, and I think also part of many of our musical lives. And it's been an incredible pleasure to work with you and the entire Rewire team, which is a super serious but also very fun team over the last years, and to bring so many artists and audiences together for these few special days every year. And it's really remarkable how you started this universe with so many others. So thank you for starting this and inviting many others to share. So first I would just say, we thought it would be nice to make a book on this, to celebrate this 15th edition, not by being nostalgic or theorizing about its past, but inviting many voices, of course there's many more, but inviting many voices that have shaped and are shaping adventurous music and sound practices today. Bronne, I wanted to ask you if you wanted to share something about how it feels to celebrate this 15th edition. And maybe after, Sébastien, so you can already think about it, about how you initiated this book with us and inviting not only us, but actually five designers to work on it. And maybe also you've been publishing quite a lot about sound and listening in the last year or so. But also that would be a nice moment to give you a first copy and you another first copy. How is it to...
1: The very first one. It's not...
0: We're recording this for the future.
1: It's not the very first one, I think, but one of the first ones. Yes, is it on photo? Great. Pick one up. It's available here. And at all the other spaces, I think. 15 years of Rewire. You asked me, how is it? Well, if you ask me today, it's very different than if you ask me on Monday. It's the Friday of the festival. It's always very hectic, as you can imagine, maybe.

0: especially the last 2 days, running a festival like this, the size of this, like 250 events over 4 days, there's a lot of things that can go wrong. And always you see things will go wrong. So we are now in this phase, but we are fixing it. So don't be afraid, everything will go fine this weekend. And it's been for 15 years, and it's quite remarkable if you tell me that it's already 15 years, because it feels like maybe 10 years ago, 5 years ago, I don't know. But the sense of time, I think you lose over time. And people also ask me, like, why do you still do it after 15 years? I think it's partly because you're not very... I think the time, it just goes by and you go through different phases. So it's almost like raising a child. I don't have a child, I have a festival. But 15 years, I think it's like there's so many phases you go through, and every time you grow as a festival, also as a person, as a team. We have a very good team, very serious, but also very fun. I think we are almost now grown up. It's 15 years, so in 3 years we are grown up. We should celebrate it again, and then of course 21 and 20 and 25. We will go on and go on. I think in this moment I'm very proud and happy that we are 15 years, but it's also a number, just a number, and it's always about the artists as well and what we present. It's like, as a festival, we always believe that it's not about us, and also it's about the artists we would like to present and push, and we are just the intermediary in between the artist and the audience. And that's the role we will keep pursuing over the next few years. And I think if we are in the same position in 5 years or 7 years or 10 years, we are very grateful for that. And I would also like to highlight that it's quite special that this type of music, that there's such a big audience for it, and also that we have the resources to do this, because it's a privilege to have this. And if you look around Europe or the world, it's not something that is very common. So we are very thankful for that privileged position we are in. I think that's always good to realize. And let's celebrate this again, this over the next 3 days, also a little bit yesterday, of course, at Amare. Thank you for being here. I answered your question, I think. Maybe it's nice for Sebastien to answer your question. Yeah. And thanks all for coming, and enjoy the festival.
1: Thank you for that.
2: Yeah.
1: Yes. Ah. You're wrong. Yeah.
3: So what was the question?
4: Why did you initiate this book
3: with
4: us?
3: Of course. it was actually, I had to think about it recently, and it was very funny, because it was a discussion we published a bit together, mm-hmm. I think a while ago. It was really more of a zine setup, and then I remember you said, it would be nice to publish together.
1: Yeah.
3: And this really struck stayed in my mind, and at the time where we're actually thinking about the next phase for Patient Found, we're applying for funding, so it was probably end of 2023. We thought, like, actually, that kind of really fit into what we want to do next, which is collaborative publishing. Yeah. So we're interested not so much in becoming a publishing house in the traditional sense, with a kind of direction and so on, but more expanding a bit of the possibility of publishing through collective effort somehow. Mm-hmm. And so we have this wonderful book with Rewire. We have a collaboration with Spectre Books, and we have quite a few more in the pipeline. But this is so nice to see it now, finally made. Yeah. So this was part, of our plan for 25-28 to have this book produced, and then we started working on it. And I must say, also from day one, this is the work you did is amazing, and I want to thank you so much for this, because I still wonder what is the secret of Katia to be so available and so efficient and so nice. Whoever worked with her knows what I mean, I think. This is very, very impressive, so thank you so much.
4: Maybe we can put some pillows more to the front so more people can enter, because I think people also, if possible, let's see. So there's more space here at the front, those who dare. Yes.
3: And there was something else I wanted to say.
4: Yes.
3: You're most welcome, of course. It was about the design. It's when we started working on the book itself, really, I think it was a year later, probably end of 25, let's say. Mm-hmm. The question was very much of how this book should be. And I thought it would be very interesting to have a book that kind of reflects the identity of the festival, or what I perceive of it, which is very much a collective also enterprise of different sessions and different personalities coming up together at the same time, but also bring something very different. So it doesn't have, the constituent can be very rich, and you can have a special interest in something and not for the rest, so everybody can find a bit what they want. And there's it's undeniable, there's also something very experimental to the festival. And I think, I'm still wondering the difference between adventurous and experimental. Mm-hmm. I had to think about this. And so I thought it was very nice to also have this experimental quality reflected in the book. Hence the idea of inviting more designers to reflect individualities, but also to see what could happen if you mix these things up. Mm. So that was the starting point. Yeah. But obviously, you don't build a house by building one room and then the next room and the next room. You need an architect, at least one, you know very well.
4: Is the architect in the room also?
3: Is the architect in the room?
4: Yes. Bart.
3: The architect is Bart the Bat. Hello.
4: Do you want to come to the join us here? Do you want to join us here?
3: Yeah. So we have a long collaboration with Bart, and I thought it would be the ideal person to to help us with this book, and he very kindly accepted to be the architect of the book.
2: Yeah.
3: And it takes some, I think it takes special qualities because you have to be very experienced in book publishing, and this definitely is, no doubt. But also it takes other qualities to be able to take in other designers and to work out with them, another collaborative aspect. So I'm also very grateful to Bart.
2: Oh, so you're so welcome.
3: Yeah, of course.
2: It was the word architect that threw me off a bit.
4: So maybe I can ask you, Bart, was it a fun thing to do? And while you maybe answer that question, do you want to flip through or show us what you... You can sit down, actually.
2: Yeah,
4: I don't know where we're standing.
2: It's all improv.
4: Yeah.
5: Fun?
4: Yeah?
5: Yes, it was fun. It's fun. It was fun, but it was also a way of working which I'm anything but familiar with. Mm. I actually don't think that I'm such an experienced bookmaker. Mm.
4: We thought you were.
5: I feel more familiar with sort of one page documents or zines or small brochures, but I've made a couple of books in the last few years, and so it's nice to be able to keep practicing it, and to be practicing it with in this kind of experimental phase or format was something that I must say I was not immediately jumping for joy, but I was kind of curious about how to make it work.
4: Yeah, maybe you can flip through it, Sebastian.
2: Yeah.
5: There's a camera here.
1: Yeah.
5: Yes.
1: So we can follow. Great.
5: Okay. But what I was really intrigued by is to make these four or five designers work together, whose work I know and whose works are visually quite present and have an incredible amount of character and identity. And I was very curious to somehow figure out what my role would be in order to bring all those people together. And talking to them quite a couple of times before actually kicking off was really helpful, just to figure out what they wanted, what I thought of the job in general. And the structure in a way is rather simple. We all agreed on creating this kind of snake of columns. That's what the book does. The texts occupy the pages and make the pages rather full, and that's how Is it really weird to say that that's kind of it? That is kind of it. And
4: don't go too far, Sebastian. Sorry. We're not there yet.
3: I just wanted to kind of show a snake.
5: Exactly. And I really, really like the idea of some kind of exquisite corpse, like a kind of a Dadaist folding game, seeing how to create a body with five designers in one book.
4: Hmm.
5: So that was kind of like my an attempt, which you could say worked out. It's an experiment. So.
4: And it starts with these collages.
5: Yeah, and starts with collages. Yeah.
2: You want to say something about it?
5: I remember flipping through the files, and there was the files for the designers to work with, and I remember thinking that the presence of images was a little bit irregular, and therefore I thought perhaps it would be good for the designers not to work with too much image, and by making that decision, I kind of claimed that part for myself. So I asked the designers to sort of take it easy on the use of image, and so that I could really, make the images my own, and really have the book a slow start, a very sort of visual start, and this kind of image section is quite long, which I liked, that the book really takes its time for the content to actually kick off, and after these images you get the what's it called the table of contents. So it really has a kind of a warm-up.
4: And then that leads to the introduction.
5: Yes, it does.
4: Should I read it?
5: Go ahead.
4: Okay. What are you listening to at this moment? Or maybe more precisely, what soundscapes are you part of? Do you hear any music? It's the first day of 2026 while writing this. The first or second day of Rewire while reading this. And then, well, right now, Rewire is celebrating its 15th edition, bringing and amplifying adventurous music in the city of The Hague with a wide range of musical and interdisciplinary performances, club nights, installations, talks, screenings, sound walks, and listening sessions. This book carries the title Further Listening for different reasons. First of all, Further Listening is an ode to adventurous music and exploratory music and the sound works that Rewire invites to its festival each year. Since 2011, Rewire has evolved in parallel to how artistic practices, technologies, music ecologies, listening cultures and spaces and the urban fabric of the city have changed, driven by the wish to further listening in the sense of bringing forward, facilitating and encouraging contemporary music and listening practices that cross and combine different art forms and genres. Ones that are curious and open to experimentation, an attitude shared by artists and audiences alike. In that sense, further listening also refers to a listening beyond mainstream or popular music and beyond dominant forms of presenting and attending music performance. It means being open to attuned to sound practices that challenge binaries, disciplinary boundaries and conventions within music genres, modes that invite listeners to become part of it. In 2024, 2 years ago, Rewire's artist in focus, composer and musician Anya Lockwood, described how when one listens to anything, they're not separated from it. We have this concept of listening to, and that's a separating concept, that produces yourself and an object in a way. But that object is not self-contained over there by any means. It's leaking into you. Your body is responding to whatever frequencies and vibrations the object is producing. You become part of it, which is a seductive thing about working with sound. It's a powerful medium. From this perspective, further listening takes the form of deep listening, resounding feminist composer Pauline Oliveros. Next to further listening as a verb, as a practice, to listen beyond the mainstream and as an invitation to enter a state of deep listening, it can also be read as a nod to further reading. Similarly to a further reading list at the end of a main text, this publication can be approached as an assemblage of resources providing different perspectives and deeper context, as suggestions for reader listeners who want to explore a subject more extensively. In that sense, the book also offers a further reading layer in parallel to the festival and to music and sound practices and their conditions as the main text. And this also resonates with Rewire's context program, which aims to open a space for collective reflection and to bring the diverse practices of artists in dialogue with one another. as a space for slowing down and practicing ways of coming together around music and sound. The program unfolds during the festival days in an informal setting like this before the extensive music program activates many venues in the city. Page not found. An initiator of this book has been a central venue for the context program, and the gatherings that happen here, from seminars and workshops to conversations, listening sessions, and I should add cooking shows and other different formats that we tried out, they can be seen as rehearsals or tryouts for coming together in difficult times, asking what it means to stay and listen with each other, and discovering what conditions may enable this. Here, audiences and artists alike are invited to practice listening and expressing thought as well as feeling in a setting for mutual learning that is freely accessible and where listeners linger and conversations seep into the next session. And these gatherings are again an invitation for further listening in the sense of a future-oriented listening, exactly because there is room for not knowing, for unlearning, for vulnerability. Whether it is artists who share their most intimate artistic processes and personal trajectories, or audiences who pose questions that cannot immediately be answered. Hopefully, this book offers you a similar space to dwell in and come back to. A space that holds differences, especially in a time when this is challenging and much needed. Similarly to how Rewire Festival's program doesn't have an overarching or like rigid themes, the four chapters of this book are not so much defined topics as mere lenses, or I would rather say filters, that offer a suggestion or a possible way of organizing and reading the contributions. A different order or set of filters would have been possible too. And the book also invites you to make connections across chapters, as contributions may refer to each other sometimes in unexpected ways. The contributions emerge through different types of collaborations between the artist or authors and the festival. It holds conversations with and between artists that took place here before, that have been recorded, mostly by Radio Worm, transcribed and edited. There are essays by artists, writers, journalists that have been newly commissioned or were commissioned before. And some contributions came out of the Rewire Reflections writing workshops that took place over the last years. And here and there you may find listening experiences from audience members that were shared with the festival team. There are also more poetic texts, critical essays, speculative fiction stories, and personal reflections. There are exchanges of text messages across time zones, collages based on a yet-to-be-organized photo collection that we just saw, and fragments from an incomplete audio archive. This book is in no way comprehensive, nor does it aim to be, and is partial in many ways, just one version of what further listening could be. And its content is also more reflective of the festival's last few years than an equal representation of 50 years of Rewire. It has been assembled at the end of 2025 in uncertain political times, with ongoing war and genocide and environmental collapse. And a different book would have been made a few years ago or a few years from now, maybe even months from now. In that sense, further listening also prompts the reader to stay with the present, to stay with the trouble, in solidarity with others who may carry different listening positions, to further listening practices that may offer glimpses of alternative realities. And we hope to encourage readers to listen further, deeper, beyond what is immediately apparent or even audible, to develop a sonic sensibility, in the words of Salome Voegelin, an adventurous music by artists that you find at Rewire may offer you an interesting space to start. I think the rest is already said by Sebastian and by Bart, so you're welcome to enter the book wherever you like. I think then we can dive into the first chapter. So thank you, Bart and Sebastian. Yeah.
2: Thank you, Katja and Bart, for this wonderful book. Thank you.
4: I think Jim is there. Do you want to come? So we're not going to go like super in depth, because then you just have to read the book. But we would love to introduce you to it. So I think we can flip further to staging sound, which is, I think it should work now.
6: Hello?
4: Can this microphone be?
6: Hello.
4: Yeah. Do you want to say something about how you approach the design, Jim?
6: Yes. Thanks for the invitation. My name is Jim Kühnel. I'm from Leipzig, Germany, and I was one of the five designers of the book. And I designed the first chapter of the book called Staging Sound. And when I was thinking about what could be like the concept or the visual language of the design of this chapter, a few things came to my mind. And the first thing was that I wanted to show how much the festival grew over the years. I witnessed that like on hand, because I'm lucky to be one of the designers of the visual campaigns of the festival for the past like 9 years. I did this together with Anja Kaiser, who is here as well, somewhere. Yeah, that's the first thing. And the second thing was that I wanted to show how much of a like puzzle work the festival is in terms of bringing all these like different voices and moving parts together for like just 4 days, and how much of like preparation that is. So I developed like this system of 15 blocks or geometric forms, and each form is bigger than the one before. So that is kind of like a metaphor for these 15 years. So it's 15 blocks. And I puzzled them together throughout the chapter in various ways. And these new forms kind of are like the containers for all the images and text throughout the chapter. Yeah. So I don't know how much you can see of it, because it's quite close. Yeah. And the first chapter's comprised by almost like an introduction to what Rewire is, but not as an introduction to what the book is, but what the festival in general is. So there's different voices, like voices from visitors, voices from artists, voices from like journalists. And they all come together in this first chapter, and I tried to find a way to give each one a different like language or visual approach.
4: Actually, this is a great place to maybe stop in the chapter.
6: Yeah, I'm afraid we can't see it right now. That good, but yeah, we had like a big like a source of comments of festival visitors that are part of the survey that they are filling out after the festival, and I created these like speech bubbles that are being thrown into the chapter, like randomly on blue pages, and they appear here and there all the time. So, yeah.
4: Yeah, I love how you gave a stage to this first chapter. This was really like it really felt like you built a stage with the different elements.
6: Yeah,
4: and,
6: it's about building, and it's about puzzling things together. And yeah, that's what I tried to visualize. Yeah.
4: Thanks. Do you want to flip back to the real thing is ephemeral?
6: Yes.
4: And then Ash is maybe somewhere still. And I think I saw Richard. Yes, there we are. You can position
6: like this?
4: It. Yes.
6: Okay.
4: Thank you, Jim. Yeah.
7: Richard Foster
4: is hiding out. Or did you want to read a bit about it? Or?
7: I can read it. Yeah. I can maybe also just say
4: yes
7: a little bit.
4: Yes.
7: I think, because the text is quite short. My name is Ash Kilmartin. I'm the programmer at Radio Worm, and for the past 4 years, including this year, Radio Worm has been the broadcast partner for the Context program here at Rewa.
4: Jump
7: in, Rich. Which began, if I can say a little bit about how that, if I can say a little bit about how that
4: Please
7: came
4: do.
7: To be, because yeah. Radio Worm is not as old as Rewire, I suppose, all up. It has a varied history. But 5 years ago, Chola Tunstall-Behrens and I wrote to Rewire. Chola's currently running the Rewire Transmissions radio making workshop from the Grey Space over the festival, and said, we'd like to just do some reports and make some interviews. Could we please have a ticket? And we had so much fun doing that, and I think it turned out relatively okay. It captured something of the festival, that when we wrote the next year and said, hey, can we please do it again? Rewire came back to us and said, actually, we've got another idea for you. And so since then, we've been in the Grey Space broadcasting the Context program, archiving, recording as much as we could, which didn't always turn out to be the amount that we intended to.
4: So this also decided on the text that did and did not appear in the book.
7: Indeed, yes, that was part of the editorial decisions. Not my choice necessarily to have not been able to record everything. But here we are running around the festival trying to archive as much as possible. And that impulse really came not only from valuing the program itself and the Context program as much as if not more than the music program and the adventurousness that goes on in these talks and the spaces here, Page Not Found and the Grey Space, but also the public space that the festival becomes between listeners, between attendants, and the constant nourishment and excitement and like the reinvigoration in our lives as listeners that comes from sharing the space of live music together, which is so different from just being a music fan at home, in your own city all the time, or just on the internet, just in your private life, but really coming together as humans, sharing enthusiasms, critique, gossip, anecdotes, just being around one another as fans, and sharing sound and making the soundscape together. And so what we really wanted to capture on the radio was as much as possible of that public square of the festival and reflect that, because the audience makes the festival, I think. Was that what you had in mind when you decided to involve the radio in the festival? Or has it looked different to what you might have expected 4 years ago?
4: To me, maybe the radio felt like this listening body that was also there all the time, but then also being its own voice. And I think you also beautifully talk in your piece, which you said I'll read. It's like it's also nice because I know your voice from the radio, so when I read the piece, I really hear your voice in my head while reading it. But it's also alternating with like fragments that from the archive of things that have been said, and very, especially I think very spontaneous moments of people walking in or out of the booth and the gossip that is going on. And so I really love how it has become this ephemeral space, but also then capturing that and becoming the archive as well. So it's been such a pleasure, and I'm very grateful for this collaboration, which is has been really fun also. Yeah,
7: it's amazing to be another one of the spaces where people come back year upon year to meet.
4: Yeah,
7: and to catch up and see each other and build another layer of that relationship with sound and with each other.
4: And so you happen to know each other also?
8: We happen to know each other.
4: But we also invited you, Richard, because you've been following the festival from many different perspectives, and I think from its early beginnings. It does. In different capacities. And we actually ask you to maybe write about how the festival evolved in these 15 years, but in parallel to, I think, how you talk about how urban and media ecologies have also changed. You also talk about nurturing urban soil. And you also brought a book of,
9: Sean Bonney. Does anyone know Sean Bonney, the English anarchist poet? Sadly no longer with us, contemporary of mine. Anyway, I thought, do you know I was once Bronner's intern? Do you know that?
4: Yeah.
9: Despite being older than him and wiser. And this is when I left my regular job, and then I went back to study my master's at Leiden, and then I had nothing to do. So Bronner said, why didn't you come and intern at Rewire? This is 2000 and something, 100 years ago. So I went to do that and did it again. I remember seeing the festival change so much over time that I thought the only way I could even think about Rewire being something outside of the fact that you have a programme and people was the idea of people moving around the city. because it moved in different places. Originally, it was up in the north, and then it moves towards the centre. And I was really interested in this idea of... I'm one of these people who always puts stupid ideas together which seem to have no relation to each other. And I was really interested in black soil from Ukraine, this Chornism, this idea that you have this really deep soil that is nurtured over generations, really. And this idea of archaeology, that people throw away all the interest in archaeology. They just keep the temples and, you know, the big buildings, but what they do is they chuck away all the dog bones or all the stuff that shows what actually happened in a place rather than it being the place itself. So you're left with these big temples and, you know, monoliths that don't really say anything, but all the other stuff is in the just chucked away. I thought that was much more interesting. There's sort of a counter argument to archaeology now about looking at that stuff rather than looking at the what's left. And I thought that was really fascinating because that it clicks a gear in my mind. I thought, this is exactly what Rewire is. It changes all the time. You have this place, Den Haag, you know, with the Oude Kerk and all these things that are there that are just monoliths, really, but it's the people running around and that sort of add to it, really. And also, at the same time, I was reading Sean Bonney again, and he was just very poetic guy. I really like the fact he is very sort of very poetic in his approach to life, which I hope we all are. And there was one line of his, I thought it was fantastic, because there's also a rebellious side to Rewire which doesn't really get enough attention. And there's one quote of his which I thought, right, this is going in the fucking book. And I'll quote it to you now. I prefer to remain in obscurity with the masses rather than to consent to harangue them under the artificial floodlights manipulated by their hypnotizers. Now, that is class. Right? That's where we got to fucking well be, isn't it? That's where we got to be. And this is an idea that Bonnie was always trying to find places that were uncomfortable and crappy and half discarded and then make something of them. And I do recommend Baudelaire in English because he, just like the book, it sort of, you can't really see this. I suppose I could do that, couldn't I?
1: Yeah, yeah.
9: Whee, look at that, there you are, see? What he does is he cuts up Baudelaire's poems and then finds a bit he likes and then gets to the point through this kind of bricolage of words, which effectively is what you're all going to be doing this weekend, I would have thought. So that was, to me, much more interesting to sort of, you know, to pick up on. Because I think it's important that a festival can't be pinned down like a dead butterfly on a board. And that must, you know, that's got to carry on. So I was trying to say that in my wordy piece, you know.
7: That's also why I missed some of, you know, recording some of the sessions, because I wanted them to remain in obscurity.
1: Thank you, Ash.
7: That's why I didn't get Jenny Vile's recording. That's why.
1: Okay, thank you. Thank you for clarifying that.
7: Yeah.
1: I think that's the most beautiful invitation to read the piece also. I think we could talk here for 3 or 4 hours.
9: Oh, don't.
1: Yeah, but I will ask you to leave the stage.
9: I'm full of fishermen's friends and alcohol, to be honest. I've got a really bad cold and it's the only thing that's keeping me going. So it's got to get some more fishermen's friends. All right, thank you.
1: Take care. Thank you, Richard and Ash. Dana. The next chapter is called Instrumental Ecologies, and it examines experimental music and sound practices and the role of instruments and musical tools. And it talks about how artists collaborate beyond disciplinary boundaries and find ways to listen to their environments and multi-species ecologies and tune into the often invisibilized systems, infrastructures and networks that humans are part of and complicit in. And this chapter is designed by artistic researcher and graphic designer Dana Casey. And when assembling the chapter, we immediately thought of you, not only because of your practice as a designer, but also as an artistic researcher, also interested in similar questions. Do you want to say a bit about the design and your approach to it.
10: Yes. Is it working?
1: I think so.
10: Is it? Or is this?
11: Yes. Good. Yeah. Hi, everyone. Thanks for coming. Yeah, my name is Dana Casey, and indeed, you invited me to design this chapter. And I think in the last 15 years of Rewire, I've only missed one edition. I remember the first Rewire being in this very moldy church that doesn't exist anymore. good memories. So I'm very honored that you asked me. And indeed, you suggested this chapter to me, Instrumental Ecologies. And I was a little bit skeptical at first, because I was wondering why exactly. And because I'm much more of a committed listener than a maker. I don't have a very strong relationship to instruments in themselves, but listening has always been a strong part of my life. But throughout the process, I became convinced that it was the right chapter.
1: Because I sent you the content and I was like, well, actually.
11: Exactly. Because indeed, I took a couple of notes because I was working a lot with quotes from the text, so I'll sometimes read a bit. So this chapter invites artists to share about, you already read a bit about this, but I'm gonna like build off of it. The chapter invites artists to share about making their instruments and the changing role of technology in music and performance practices. It addresses also the exploitation of natural landscapes and communities with its often invisibilized systems, infrastructures, and networks. And indeed, reading the texts, I kind of went in thinking that this chapter would be very technical somehow. But yeah, spending more time with it, I really kind of started to appreciate that it's fundamentally more about like the relationships to these systems, or more about like tuning into the systems and the systems that humans are kind of part of and feel complicit in. And it was much more poetic than I expected. So this chapter, or not chapter, but text, was very important for helping think through the design, becoming part of it by, how would you pronounce this name?
1: Salome Fegeli?
11: Yeah, in conversation with Anaya Lockwood. And because I wanted to take this kind of invisibilized system or infrastructure, also design-wise, because Bart provided us all with this kind of, yeah, grid to work with. And collectively working on this publication also, yeah, you need to relate to these infrastructures. You need to like find the systems within each other. And this is extremely important in design, can't exist without it. And I wanted this kind of, yeah, infrastructure to be the guiding experience of the text, but then also allow it to be more fluid and porous and kind of, yeah, allowing it to leak in a lot of places. And this was mostly because this text was really speaking about porosity and leakiness. Here you also see, I don't know if it's like actually readable in this resolution.
10: I think when you hold it closer, Sophie.
11: But maybe I can also just read it. It's fine. Yeah.
10: Just underneath.
11: Yeah.
10: It's a bit better.
11: Yeah, it's a bit better. But here you see sentences like this kind of porous, leaky body, a body that doesn't stop here, one that isn't finished. And I kind of like started collecting a lot of these kind of sentences And in almost all of the texts, a lot of this vocabulary was used. So the typography and flowing of text was not allowing itself to be confined to this grid, but really kind of opening up this fluidity. Yeah, Lockwood also says, I can't remember exactly where in the text, but we love it when whatever we are manipulating or playing slips out of control, and if the vibrations building up in it take their own path. And they also speak about sonic codependency. So I'm not sure. I'll take it away just because it's a bit easier to see. And I'll just read it. If it's not really readable, it's also fine. But they talk about this sonic codependency. So I'm not sure if you can see like these black lines, but this became a way to like show, yeah, this dependency or like elements holding each other up or being supported and having this kind of leaning quality, like you can see here. And this next text on instrumental time, there was one quote.
4: Is Rachel Riggs here? Okay, no, then it's good to talk about.
11: Yeah, yeah. I just have one tiny little sentence that I thought would be nice to read. Even as modernity's metronomes and atomically precise satellites grids onto unseen infrastructures of global accumulation, the heartbeat and tides keep their own tempo. Is that? Yeah, so this one. And then I'll go through it a bit quickly. This text, The Cybernetic Now by Adam Harper, kind of emphasizes more.
4: Sorry.
11: You're good. that's quite important. Yes. It kind of emphasizes the more harsh metronome of industrial music that is talked about in this chapter. And then this conversation with Clarissa Connolly and the Nyx Choir on Collective Voices with Rudna Rumping was more around kind of these waves of voices kind of like colliding onto each other, which was also a quote within the conversation. And there was one thing that I noticed in the process that was really nice, because listening with is a very important concept in this chapter, but also maybe in the book as a whole. And I remember, and especially in the first text by Mark Peter Wright, here he addresses it. And I thought it was really beautiful that at some stage, Katia, you said to me, oh, in a way, you're kind of taking this concept of listening with and then applying it as a design or a mode of design, so a kind of designing with. And I think also as a writer and an editor, I think a lot about the concept of writing with, like how do you write with others' voices? And I hadn't really connected it to a designing principle. Mm-hmm. So I thought that was really, just a good observation. Mm. And maybe I can just quickly read this. Listening with is a mode that seeks to foster critical alliance toward the sounds I hear or do not hear, rather than approach them as something to listen to or for. It encourages a listening practice that strives for meaning as a process of construction. Listening with is full of overlaps, contradictions, and gaps. And then the last text is with Meredith Monk, and it ends on her healing energy, and this transitions into the next chapter called Times and Territories, which is beautifully designed by Jonathan Castro, who is not here today.
4: Is Jonathan not here today?
11: No.
4: Ah.